0: from the American Tobacco Historic District in downtown Durham. This is Due South on WUNC News. I'm Leonita Inge. Hope you're finding time to wind down this summer and pick up a good book. I'm reading Never Tell a Black Girl How to Black Girl by spoken word artist and writer Amina Brown.
1: I feel like there were silos for those of us of certain generations, there were silos of what was and wasn't considered black girl things. And I wanted in this book to say that so many things are black girl things. And what does that mean if we take a look at black girl as a verb? How do I black girl? Some black girls crochet. Some black girls sing opera. Some black girls do hip hop dance. And I wanted to have that room.
0: A lot of heart and humor in this book. More from Amina Brown later in the hour. We also get a rundown of some of the most talked about summer reading picks. But first, our public libraries are uniquely positioned to affect change in some of the state's most underserved and under-resourced areas. But funding for their most ambitious and creative projects can be difficult to come by. That's where the State Library of North Carolina comes into play. It's a division of the North Carolina Department of Natural and Cultural Resources and distributes more than $2 million in federal funding across the state each year. The State Library recently announced 46 grants awarded to various public libraries to expand programs and services, as well as to continue limited ongoing projects. I'm here in the studio with Catherine Prince, Federal Programs Consultant for the Library of North Carolina. Catherine, welcome to Due South.
2: Thank you so much, Leonita.
0: Well, I think it's appropriate to ask, what are you reading these days?
2: So I am actually reading something that's a little bit out of my comfort zone because it falls into the horror genre.
0: Uh-oh.
2: It's King Sorrow by Joe Hill. So I'm slow but steady, but I'm doing it.
0: Slow but steady. What made you break out this time of year, this summer? Is it because it's summer?
2: Maybe, yeah.
0: Well, for listeners who may not know, I guess the difference between the role of a state library and a public library system, would you please explain like the primary roles of the state library?
2: Sure. So the Library of North Carolina is a division of the Department of Natural and Cultural Resources. So we have a state government role. Obviously, those are passed down through legislation that has passed. But we really see our role as providing information to North Carolinians, supporting strong libraries across the state, not only public libraries, but academic libraries also. And then also just promoting the love of reading and lifelong learning to North Carolinians across the state.
0: I know each year the State Library distributes federal funding, I guess primarily through what the Institute of Museum and Library Services. But what about state funding as well?
2: Sure. So every year we have recurring funds that come through the state budget that is called the Aid to Public Libraries Fund. That money gets distributed to public libraries based off of a formula grant that gets calculated every year based off population, you know, and that gets distributed to libraries so they can provide core services to their local communities.
0: Well, one thing we know, North Carolina is growing.
2: That's right.
0: People are moving here from all over the country. And I know you've had your position pre-pandemic.
2: That's right.
0: Pre-pandemic. So is there a need for funding, more funding? Are you getting what you need from the state and the federal government?
2: So one thing about libraries is that we're very adaptable. We can make do with what we have, and we are so grateful for it. We are appreciative to the Institute of Museum and Library Services for the money that we see, and also to the legislature for continued support for libraries, because the role that libraries play in local communities, libraries are a community in and of themselves, but what they provide to communities is just amazing.
0: It's amazing. Well, you're able to provide some things that they can't do for themselves. And it makes me think about, like, there's a posting like by the American Library Association, for example, and they just talk about, like, the thousands of unique book titles that are just challenged all the time. I mean, how do you, when someone asks for something, I mean, I guess I'm getting to censorship, you know, I mean, how do you handle that?
2: So in cases like that, we are not a regulatory agency, so we can't really tell the local governments how to respond. But we do try to ensure that they have the policies and procedures in place so that they can respond appropriately.
0: Well, I'm in the studio with Catherine Prince, federal program consultant for the Library of North Carolina. We're discussing funding for public libraries. So this year, you've awarded funds to the Beaufort, Hyde, and Martin counties. What is it? BHM Regional Libraries Pop-Up Van. I understand this initiative seeks to address like the gaps in rural education and literacy. Tell me about that project.
2: Yeah, so that was an exciting project that we were able to fund this year. They are wanting to, they actually have a vehicle already. They're wanting to retrofit it to add shelves.
0: Like a Scooby-Mobile?
2: Yeah. Kind of. So just a retrofit it into like a bookmobile so they can go out to these rural communities like in Swan Quarter or Jamesville and be able to provide, you know, like pop-up story times like from the vehicle. You know, they'll probably get a tent and provide like modular seating for the children to be able to do story times, but also have hotspots available so people can have access to the internet because they might not have access at home. You know, libraries are the only place that you can really get internet for free without an obligation for doing anything. And so they want to expand that into areas that don't have a physical library building.
0: So also, the Chatham County Public Libraries, you know, money that they got to establish a Library of Things collection. Please explain, what is a Library of Things?
2: Oh, great question. So a Library of Things, it's not necessarily a new thing in libraries. No, they exist. It's just they might not be called that.
0: Okay.
2: You know, you might go into your local library and see like a seed library that's sitting there where you can get seeds for your garden at home, or you can bring seeds and add them to the seed library. So that's a library of things of sorts. And so Chatham County is wanting to get non-traditional items, like perhaps like gardening tools or even like craft tools. So knitting, if you want to try out to do knitting or crocheting, they can be able to take these materials home without investing a lot of money to see if it's something that they want to continue to learn on their own.
0: So is it like bringing the books to life in a way? I mean, maybe something that
2: 100% people... musical instruments, you know, who has the money to invest in a banjo? If you just want to try it and see, is this something that I want to continue to learn to do? You can check out a banjo and then that might change somebody's life.
0: It just may. Why Chatham County? I wonder, are they doing this all across the state?
2: So the way our grant program is set up is it's intentionally open to respond to local community needs. They happened to do like a survey where a library of things was something that the community asked for. So they're able to respond to that with these funds to be able to provide that for their community. You know, not every library necessarily that's a priority for them right now, but they have the ability to apply for funds that would help them if needed.
0: I know colleges and universities also receive funding, like Durham Technical Community College. What will it do with its grant?
2: So they have a very interesting project where I'm excited to see they are actually adding graphic novels into their library collection, and they're going to be integrating graphic novels into coursework. There's been some interesting research about how graphic novels helps with learning retention and learning outcomes. So they want to put that research to test and see how it improves student learning outcomes at Durham Technical Community College.
0: Well, these seem like some very creative ventures. I mean, are you worried about running out of money? How many people apply? And how many people get awards? I guess we got 46 grants this year.
2: Yeah, so I think overall we had 57 applications this year, and we were able to award 46. Obviously, the amount
0: of money. That's better than a play in the lottery. Yeah.
2: So, you know, obviously we have a finite amount of money, but we love working with libraries and seeing how they're going to improve the lives of the people that they serve.
0: Yeah, it makes me think about Western Carolina University, you know, and with this big digitization program, you know, that's very important, I guess, to save and preserve what you already have.
2: Right. The Hubert Hayes Mountain Youth Jamboree, I never knew about it, but they have a collection of, you know, videotapes that are on very antiquated media that is disintegrating and that can't even be really viewed multiple times without the fear of it being destroyed forever. So they're going to be converting that into digital format. Will be available online. They'll be working with Duke, and I think they'll be working actually with Eastern Tennessee State University because they also have parts of that collection. So it's really, not only are they saving it, they're actually expanding access to the material that they have by partnering with other libraries at other institutions, which is something that we love to see.
0: Well, our libraries can do just about anything these days. I know I can barely get into the library parking lot at the wrong time of day in my community. Catherine Prince is the Federal Programs Consultant for the Library of North Carolina. Thank you so much for joining me.
2: Thank you so much.
0: Up next, summer reading recommendations from Flyleaf Books in Chapel Hill. 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I'm Leonita Inge.

0: Senator Mitch McConnell returned to the public eye after weeks-long absence and after rumors about his health spread. When politicians are ailing or aging, what do they owe the public? Should they be expected to trade privacy for transparency with the people they represent? I'm Mike Madrid, in for David Greene. Join Sarah Isger, Liz Brunig, and me for Left, Right, and Center.
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0: You're listening to Due South on WUNC News. I'm Leonida Inge. This summer's sweltering temperatures make it the perfect time to stay indoors, camped out in front of the AC with a good book, or you can be sprawled out poolside at your local YMCA with a tantalizing read, pretending you're at the beach. No matter what your literary preferences, there's a book that will make a perfect match for you this season. Here to share a few suggestions for stories that will get you through these hot dog days of summer is Maggie Robe, Marketing and Events Manager at Flyleaf Books in Chapel Hill. Maggie, good to have you back on Due South.
1: Thanks, Lenita. Glad to be here.
0: Well, Maggie, we've asked you to select a few titles to recommend to our listeners. This time, it looks like you brought us mostly fiction suggestions. Do you find that fiction is really a bit more popular in the summer months?
1: Well, it is for me. I think that the ultimate sort of beach read, lakeside read, is something that's really escapist. And that often can be a romance or some sort of mystery or just a really fun character-driven story. And so, yeah, I've been reading a lot of those recently, and that's what I'd like to talk about today.
0: Great. So let's start with one of my favorite summer genres, romance. Tell me about this book by Carly Fortune. It's called Our Perfect Storm.
1: Yeah, Carly Fortune is a great romance writer. She's super popular right now, contemporary romance. What I love about her books is she's Canadian and they're all set in Canada. So for me, it's not just the romance story, it's the travel story because she always sets the characters up in this beautiful place like Prince Edward Island or in this situation at a resort on Vancouver Island in Western Canada. And so our hero and heroine, they are there on her honeymoon, but she's not there with her husband because she got dumped at the altar. She's there with her childhood best friend.
0: Oh, this
1: friend.
0: Is a good one. Yeah.
1: Yeah. Friends to lovers in a beautiful setting where she's trying to mend her broken heart and her friendship with her past pal. So it's great.
0: It's great. Is it really steamy?
1: Yeah, I would say on the chili pepper scale, it's like a 3-ish to 4-ish.
0: It's a 3-ish. Mm-hmm, okay. Mm-hmm. Well, this next book, I think it's a little bit hotter. Okay. So I've been hearing a lot of buzz about this best-selling romance author, Kennedy Ryan. Isn't she from these parts?
1: Yeah, she lives in the Raleigh area, and we've been lucky enough to partner with her before and with WNC on an event at the store a few years ago. So this book is the second in the series of the Hollywood Renaissance series, and it's a scorching second chance romance between Verity, who's an award-winning screenwriter, and Monk, who is a world-class musician and her former college sweetheart. So they have to kind of get together to write the music and plot of a biopic. But if they can put their differences behind, this is going to be the opportunity of a lifetime for them professionally. And, you know, sparks are flying. But the good thing about Ryan is she's such an amazing writer because she brings in not just the sort of fun and sexuality of her characters, but they also have real issues and real lives and real things they're working through. And that's the case in this situation in this book with Verity, who has some mental health concerns that really are very appropriately and thoughtfully drawn by Kennedy Ryan.
0: And the name of this book is called Score. Mm. At first, I didn't know what that score meant, but now I think it's a musical score because, you know, her love interest is a big-time musician.
1: Double entendres are also very popular in romance.
0: So those looking for, you know, page-turning fiction, of course, during the summer, I guess a lot of us seek out mysteries and thrillers. Like, I guess we want to be really surprised and shocked. So let's talk about a few of your selections in this category. What about...
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0: What about dead girl books?

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1: The investigation is being led by a woman sheriff in the town of in a rural town in New Jersey. So there's stories about histories of her family and her background. This is her hometown. She's come back to sort of lead some current investigation, and it's all linked together. So it's about generational sort of trauma, but also generational corruption. If you like Mayor of Easttown, or if you like the latest season of True Detective, where you had some women played by Jodie Foster, you know, who were really sort of taking charge and kicking out the old guard, this is the right mystery for you.
2: I like mysteries like that. I like cops. I like crime. I guess I like murder. I like murder as well. And I like it's like in the 1990s, you know, so that's it's kind of nice and old schoolish for us.
1: It is. And it's interesting because the characters, it flashes back to the story of these teenage sisters who were sort of in that very 90s time when they were maybe hypersexualized, but they thought they were being really independent. So it really does take you back to that time period of the 90s, which was just an interesting time for feminism and women's empowerment.
2: Well, I understand you're a big fan of, is it Ilona Bannister in the book Five? What made it so compelling?
1: Oh, my goodness. So this is an interesting book because from the beginning of the story, you know, you're standing, you're watching these characters, five characters on a train platform in London, and you know that in 5 minutes, one of them is going to die.
2: Oh, no.
1: And so this omnipotent character is breaking the fourth wall, is sort of narrating the stories of these five characters' lives. And you, as the reader, are sort of the judge and the jury as you're going through the story, because of course you first think, oh, well, you know, that child is running around having a tantrum. Ugh, I can't stand that child. Or, you know, this woman who doesn't want anybody to help her when she's fallen down. She's just so crotchety and unpleasant. I can't imagine, you know, maybe she's the one that needs to go. And it really puts you in a very interesting position where you are switching allegiances and trying to figure out who you think should survive. So it's a very engaging and affecting book and a interesting structure.
2: I'm here with Maggie Rote, Marketing and Events Manager at Flyleaf Books, and we're discussing some of the top book recommendations of summer 2026. Okay, we've been talking about romance and definitely crime and murder and death. Maybe we should talk about children's books or something. Because, I mean, this is a big time where we used to, you know, make sure our kids are reading alongside us. Maybe they don't know what we're reading, but we want them to be reading as well.
1: Oh, don't we ever. I hear that. So, yes. Well, then I might want to talk about a new graphic novel that's just come out by Cristina Diaz-Gonzalez, which is perfect for where we are because it's about soccer. And so World Cup Fever is on, and Offside is a graphic novel that's set in a team, a high school team where there's some players who are wanting to join the team, and those players are female. It's going to be a mixed co-ed team, and so some of the young men are not so engaged with that idea, and some of the other ones are.
2: That's how soccer starts out. It had to. Boys and girls had to play together.
1: Absolutely. And so this is just a really engaging, pacey, fun read where the characters kind of learn from each other and learn how to play together. And we're very excited because Cristina Diaz-Gonzalez is going to be coming to Chapel Hill in September for some school visits around this book. And we're going to do a program with the public library on September 27th. So yes, stay tuned for that one. We're looking forward to welcoming her to celebrate this new graphic novel.
2: And you know, there's another book that it looks very lovely. The Sweetest of Lemons. Ah, tell me about that. It's rooted in what, Persian culture?
1: Yes. Daniel Nieri is a amazing Iranian American author. He immigrated here from Iran when he was a child at age 8. And he's been in the North Carolina area for several years now, chose to move here. And he is a wonderful writer. He's won the National Book Award. He is such a storyteller. And I was a big fan of his last middle grade book, The Teacher of Nomadland, which won the National Book Award. And this book, Sweetness of Lemons, is about a child on a road trip who is basically being told a story and their imagination spins out. And the book is also illustrated by an Iranian author. So I think the beautiful storytelling culture, Persian storytelling culture, is really brought to light in this picture book. And I recommend it for families.
2: Well, back to adult fiction. There's also a book on your list called The Children. Maybe you can tell me about that.
1: Yeah, Melissa Albert, she formerly wrote or continues to write for young adult and kids, but this is her first foray into the adult market. This is a sort of a gothic novel.

0: set in contemporary and past. It has two timelines that are kind of coming together towards the end, the conclusion of the book. And it's about these two children who are estranged, adult children of this legendary author who wrote her kids into her books, this very famous childhood series called The Ninth City. And they are grappling with her legacy in the present day. The daughter has written a memoir about her childhood because she's still trying to kind of ride the gravy train a little bit, mm-hmm. Whereas the brother has sort of completely distanced himself, and he's an artist, and you don't really understand what happened in their childhood. So as we're on this contemporary timeline going towards one of his art exhibitions, in the back, you go back to the past when they were children living in the woods in rural Vermont, where their artist parents had this farmhouse that was a very creepy place to grow up. And the kids were sort of running wild, feral in the woods while their parents were obsessed with their art. And there's something very creepy in the house, and you don't know if maybe the stories themselves are real, the fantasy series, if the house was a portal, what exactly was happening in that childhood, or whether the memory of the daughter is sort of just, you know, wrong memories, just childhood memories misremembered. So it's a very compelling read.
1: It seems like I could get very lost in that one. This next book, I know this is a favorite on your list. Shannon Sanders, The Great Wherever, you know, it takes us to Tennessee.
0: Yes. So I'm reading this right now. I haven't quite finished it yet, but I'm loving it. And actually, one of my colleagues is reading it too, and we're both really enjoying it. A young woman named Aubrey Lamb is living in D.C. She's a gig worker, not very successful, a little bit of debt, not making ends meet. So she thought she was on this sort of marriage track, but she gets dumped in the first chapter. And so she's left sort of thinking, well, now what am I going to do? Then she discovers buried in her email, she remembers that she is inherited part of a family-owned piece of property in Eastern Tennessee, which is her family's legacy. 150 years ago, her great-grandfather, Thomas Lamb, a black cobbler, he had bought this land and had imagined he would create this homestead for generations to come. Well, the other interesting twist in this story, which I'm loving, is that there are these four really judgy ghosts, these ancestors that are on the property that are watching the actions of these descendants as they come together to look at the property and think about selling it to developers. And I do love a judgy ghost story. There's a book by Annie Hartnett called Unlikely Animals, which has these ghosts in the background that are sort of commenting on what the characters, their descendants are doing. And it's got that vibe so far. And I'm really loving it.
1: Oh yeah, I've heard about this book. Actually, they chatted about it on NPR. Mm-hmm. You know, so these ghosts, they aren't really creepy, mm-mm. creepy like scare you out of your wit ghosts. They're like the aunties and uncles that are trying to keep you straight.
0: Exactly. I think it's so fun. So yes, I can't wait to finish that one.
1: So now on to Pulitzer Prize winner Colson Whitehead. He has a new book out, Cool Machine.
0: Yes.
1: I know some of us have been, we're always waiting to see what Colson is going to come out with.
0: He is amazing. I mean, the man is one of the best writers working today, and there's a reason why he's been so awarded with Pulitzers and National Book Awards. So this is the finale of the Harlem Trilogy, which is what he's been writing for the last few years. The first book was Harlem Shuffle, which came out in 2021, mm-hmm. and then Crook Manifesto. And this one finishes the story of Ray Carney, who runs a furniture store in Harlem. And his father was a crook, but he sort of had one foot in that world, and he's always been trying to get out of it, but he always gets pulled back in because of all of his connections. And so in this story set in the 1980s, he is really trying to get out of the game, but he has this person, Pepper, who he's kind of partnered with in fencing stolen goods for decades. And Pepper is sort of like the granddaddy now of crime in the area. But I think that Ray is hoping that he can maybe do, this is maybe the one final heist that he can kind of get in and get out and really go straight, because he's really kind of tired of it.
1: So you like this trilogy?
0: I do. I think that it's just so beautifully written, because it's got it all. It's like a caper. It's like your Ocean's 11, but it's also got the family story. It's got the history of New York. You know, right now it's set in the 80s during the real estate boom and the gentrification of Harlem and the changing of the East Village and all the areas of New York. So it's really, it's not just a love letter to New York, but it's a real history of the people in Harlem, but also tied up with this really engaging, compelling story.
1: A serious one there. And so is Colson Whitehead. Now, another star in the literary world, Haitian novelist and short story writer, Edgewood Dandekot. I Man, we've been waiting for her to come out with something new. So tell me about Day. At first, when I was looking at that name, Day, D-E-Y, but it actually, I guess in Haitian Creole culture, not that it means death, but bereavement. Mm. I guess actually exploring everything around the bereavement and rituals and really just the loss of a loved one. So I don't know. Is this kind of a sad story?
0: I think that ultimately it will be moving, but mm-hmm. I don't think sad. I think it's a woman who I think there's a shooting in her community, and it really the ripple effects from that as she's trying to, you know, think about her family, her background, her upbringing, and where she is now. So I think that that can be affecting, and I think that maybe it will appeal to those who are interested in how a situation like that might affect someone. But I do definitely think that we can seek those kinds of stories even in the summer months when you might think of lighter fare.
1: Mm. Yeah, I look forward to that one. So for those of us looking for nonfiction, I will admit, you know, as much as I enjoy hearing you talk about all this great fiction, I think I'm such a serious person. You know, I need the nonfiction. So there is a new book about the aftermath of the 1898 race riots and really race massacre in Wilmington. They stole a city, Wilmington's white supremacist coup, and the families who live with its legacy. That's a big one, and maybe one we've been waiting for.
0: Yes, we all have been anticipating this book for a while. Lauren Collins is the author, and she has traced the history of four families from Wilmington, North Carolina, over 125 years. So these are families that were not only victims in this violence, but they were also perpetrators of this violence. So it creates a real full account of the long term effects of the massacre on November 10th, 1898, in Wilmington, North Carolina. It looks at how these ripple effects go through various times in history up to today. So it goes through the Jim Crow South, segregation, Great Migration, the Civil Rights Movement, Black Lives Matter. And it shows how history is a living history. And whereas, you know, you can study the effects of, you know, immediately after a situation like that, but also it really just goes on through the ages. And that's what this story is bringing. It's bringing it right up to the present. So I think it's a really important read for everyone.
1: Because there have been several books in the past telling us what happened and, you know, maybe why it happened. But this one just tells us how the families are doing now.
0: Yeah, exactly.
1: Mm, very serious. Now, a Southern author, a scholar, a MacArthur Genius Grant recipient, Jesmyn Ward. We've been waiting for something from her as well. Tell me about On Witness and Respair.
0: Jesmyn is just such a gem. I love her fiction and her mm-hmm. nonfiction. And this is a collection of nonfiction essays. Some have been published before and will be familiar to audiences. And some are new. And she's just such a beautiful writer. Her stories are very insightful and invigorating and eloquent, and they make you pause and reflect, and they're so deeply personal and yet can also be universal. And I think that they instill readers with a sense of hope and resilience, and I think it's the kind of story that maybe really will hit well right now.
1: Mm-hmm. Well, sorry we can't get to everything on your list. Is there anything that we left out that you'd like to talk about?
0: Oh, my goodness. Throw that at me.
1: I'm thinking of Big Little Truths.
0: No, The Secret to Big Little Lies.
1: Yes.
0: Big Little Truths. That's coming out. Leanne Moriarty. That was a big, big hit. And kind of the first big streaming hit about 10 years ago, maybe more. Uh-huh. And so the sequel to that book is coming out in August. And yeah, I inhaled it. I read it on the beach. and it's going to be great. We're back with the five ladies that starred in the HBO miniseries. And yeah, it's 10 years later. Their little kids are now big kids, and they've got big kid problems, and the moms are there for it.
1: Wow, I can't wait. That was a serious one. Maggie Robe is the marketing and events manager for Flyleaf Books. Maggie, thank you for joining us. You always make me want to read more.
0: Aw, thanks, Lena.
1: I think I read a lot, but no, Maggie reads a lot.
0: True.
1: You're listening to Due South. I'm Leonida Inge.

0: Hi, this is Steve Inskeep with NPR's Morning Edition. 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Here's to another 50.
1: 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Coming up in about 20 minutes on this Tuesday night, we will bring you Left, Right, Center here on WUNC News. Thanks for listening. 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

0: You're listening to Due South on WUNC News. I'm Leonida Inge. If I had to choose a Black girl theme song, this would be it.
1: My milkshake brings all the boys to the yard, and they're like, it's better than yours. Damn right, it's better than yours. I could teach you, but I have to charge. My milkshake brings all
0: the boys. Those were the days. Milkshake by Khalees was an iconic hit in the early 2000s. It used to be my ringtone. The joy, confidence, and unapologetic style of Black women and girls this generation has been celebrated and scolded. Just ask former First Lady Michelle Obama, whose beauty and directness was often challenged. In this new book of essays, Never Tell a Black Girl How to Black Girl, Amina Brown uses humor and heart to explain why we do what we do and why we uplift it at the same time. Amina Brown's voice continues to rise through social media, entertainment, and on poetry stages across the country. And guess what? She spent some of her early years in North Carolina, in Durham and Goldsboro. Amina, welcome to Due South.
2: I'm so excited to be here.
0: Well, hello, Black girl.
2: Yes, I'm here. This is my place to get my proper pork rinds. Uh-huh. I feel like pork rinds are better in North Carolina, as well as Bojangles. I know Bojangles is other places. It is better here.
0: Yeah, I don't eat Bojangles outside of North Carolina, actually, to tell you that. Well, you know, first of all, I'm an old Black girl, but thank you for reminding me where I got it from.
2: Yeah.
0: You write early in your book that Black girl is a verb and a noun, but you use it a lot as a verb. Explain why that is so important to note.
2: When I was growing up, there were limited ways that Black girls were told we could Black girl. So, for example,
0: They wanted us to tone it down.
2: Yes. Yeah. Or they sort of decided in advance what our interests should be. So if I loved rock music, I felt like I better not be saying that at the cafeteria table because I might be found out that I like Nirvana or that I like the Red Hot Chili Peppers. And those are also Black girl things. I mean, rock music is also Black music, right? So I feel like there were silos for those of us of certain generations, there were silos of what was and wasn't considered Black girl things. And I wanted in this book to say that so many things are Black girl things. And what does that mean if we take a look at Black girl as a verb? How do I Black girl? Some Black girls crochet. Some Black girls sing opera. Some Black girls do hip hop dance. And I wanted to have that room.
0: You know, one thing that I think about often is that your generation is able to Black girl the way that you do because of, you know, all the Black girls that came before you.
2: Absolutely.
0: You know, it was before, you know, schools were integrated, you know, it was before a lot of things. And so that means you got the best of both worlds. I like to see it.
2: Mm-hmm. I think that's true. And someone asked me recently, well, how did I learn how to Black girl? And I think you do learn that from the generations of Black girls ahead of you, what they had freedom to do, where they chose to rebel against what was being put upon them in a way. So I absolutely feel that it is very much an intergenerational conversation.
0: Well, it was easy for me to connect with your book, especially when you tell the story of finding your beauty and hair triumph at an early age. I had to go there. You know, a friend's mother braided your hair and put beads on the ends. How did that make you feel?
2: I felt like, I'm trying to think of the word. I just felt delicious and amazing because I didn't know my hair could swing like that. And when you have those beads at the end of your cornrows and you turn your, I just remember turning my head this way and that, you know, in the parking lot at school, wherever I could turn my head, I turned it. I can still hear like the click clack of those beads. Oh, it felt amazing.
0: You know, I want to take you back to the late 1990s when tennis greats, Black girls, Venus and Serena Williams, burst on the scene with beads in their hair. There was a lot of controversy over that. Me and my friends, of course, we saw beauty, but many tennis fans and a player or two call their hair a distraction. More than 25 years later, there is what another Black tennis star known around the world. She's a Southern girl, Coco Gauff. And she said, "What? I'm still being asked, just like them, about my hair." You know, she would have an interview after a match and people wanted to know. So I want you to listen to this. I found it on social media, and it begins with actually Venus as a teenager after a Grand Slam match.
3: I don't think it's a real distraction. I don't think that the other player on the other side that is able to see, actually see, it'd be different. They're focusing on my hair, but I think they're more or less focusing on the ball.
4: An incident that a lot of people see as part of the broader scrutiny and policing that the Williams sisters faced in tennis. So that's why in 2026, Coco Gauff's commentary on her hair and the Williams sisters' influence feels particularly healing and a full circle moment.
5: I've said this before, I pride myself in just showcasing different Black hair on tour, just so that almost every girl can feel represented. So yeah, the Williams sisters did that for me, so I try to do that for someone else.
0: Never tell a Black girl how to Black girl. I get it. Hair is a big thing for Black girls. Don't touch it. The number one rule. But, you know, don't call it a distraction either.
2: Yeah. Yeah. Which is, that's such a wild thing to remember now, because they also said that the noises that the Williams sisters made when they played was distracting. And I come from a family that loves tennis. I have a cousin who played tennis. An undergrad for West Point. My mom and my grandmother, my mom is more of a basketball fan. Shout out to the Tar Heels. But my grandmother is very much a tennis fan. And so she still watches tennis. So when I sit down to watch it with her, players are making just as much noise now as the Williams sisters were being lambasted for making in those years.
0: Well, they definitely grunt. They have on a lot of jewelry. They have the nails. They have it all, don't they? Mm-hmm. You think they got it from Black girls?
2: I do. I do.
0: Well, let's talk about the status you worked hard to earn becoming a good cook.
2: Yes.
0: Despite what some may think, cooking does not always come naturally for us Black girls. And you wrote, growing up in North Carolina, your grandmother and great-grandmother put their foot in those greens. So you finally learned how, I guess, to cook collards and much more. Why was this important?
2: I will say, in my Black Southern family, there were, in family and sort of Black Southern community around, even people who aren't your family members, there was this thought that in order to be in a relationship, you should be knowing how to cook something. And because my dating life was very terrible at the time, that was the only thing I could think to fix. So I was like, I feel like I'm buying nice clothes. You know, I'm wearing lip gloss. I smell good. You know, I have good conversation. What else am I missing? And the older Southern women, you know, they were like, maybe it's because you can't cook. So my initial journey was to catch a man. But in the process, I learned that I really just enjoy cooking. And I enjoy learning those lessons from the generations ahead of us. You know, my grandmother, my great-grandmother, they didn't keep a lot of recipe books. The recipes
0: were... Oh, you had to memorize it.
2: Absolutely. Absolutely.
0: So what do you like to cook most? I mean, you like to cook sweets, don't you?
2: I do enjoy a peach cobbler. That was my last project.
0: Okay.
2: But I was like, I love this so much that I should learn how to make this myself. I love making mac and cheese. That's one of my favorite things. I enjoy frying chicken. I think frying chicken is just, it's a wonderful skill to have.
0: It is. I'm a fried chicken pork chop frying person.
2: Mm-hmm, mm-hmm.
0: Yeah, I think it's gotten me far.
2: It does. Amina. You don't know when you're going to need it.
0: You never know when you're going to need it. Well, Black women in various fields have seen really their livelihood threatened over the past few years. Several reports show the demise of diversity, equity, and inclusion, and the rising job loss of Black women because of that reality, and how it's really, I don't know, is it diminishing some of our glow? But was it difficult to get your voice out there, you know, publishing a book like that in this climate?
2: In a sense, yes, because I was writing this book as the world was literally burning. And I had many times I questioned myself, why are you writing a book of comedic essays now? Is it worthy? Is it impactful enough? And my Black women friends, and especially those that are also writers, they told me, don't you stop writing a thing full of joy. They said, we need that joy right now. So I did have to keep telling myself that writing something that's full of joy and absurdity can also be helpful to folks while we are in the middle of a really difficult time. So that kind of kept me going. Oh, but I definitely questioned myself. Why are you writing a whole section of your book about mac and cheese while these headlines are happening in the world, you know?
0: Oh, we talking about distractions. We need a distraction.
2: Yeah.
0: I'm here with spoken word artist and writer Amina Brown. We're discussing her new book, Never Tell a Black Girl How to Black Girl. So you graduated from what you affectionately refer to in the book as the International Black Girl Headquarters, and that would be Spelman College in Atlanta, Georgia. You say you arrived on campus as a church girl.
2: Yes.
0: In her own sitcom, Black Girl Who Didn't Know Things. That is funny. So what didn't you know, and what did you learn about your identity as a Black girl in that big Black city?
2: I was very sheltered. I come from generations of Pentecostal holiness people. So there were certain things that were considered secular that you don't do. You don't listen to that music. You don't watch those movies. So I wasn't a very street smart girl leaving San Antonio, Texas to come to Atlanta, a big old city. So I definitely got there like, oh, I don't know exactly what's happening here. And I don't really go on dates. So I don't know how to interact with people if they want to talk to me. So in a way, part of what was great about going to Spelman is you did have these students who were there ahead of you, who were older and wiser than you. I definitely was walking, trying to walk to a drugstore, and it started getting kind of dark. And I was like, oh, I don't know if I should have walked over here. I think the walk was too long. And my dorm was a mix of first year students and transfer students. Mm. And so one of the transfer students, she was a year or two ahead of me. She pulled up beside me in her car and she said, get in my car. What are you doing walking out here when it's dark outside? You know, so you needed that community help for sure.
0: Mm. Well, you made some best friends.
2: I did. The professors at Spelman also were very protective of us, too. I had a professor who definitely confronted me about my lateness to his class, because Spelman had a thing then called Market Friday. And that's when, like, a lot of different people, and of course, in my interest, a lot of male students were coming over to campus. And I would wear my little jeans.
0: Was it the Morehouse men across the street?
2: Morehouse, Clark Atlanta, all Morris Brown, any of the men from these schools could come onto campus. I wore my little short jean skirt, showed up late to his class. And he was like, you and your roommate keep showing up late to my class, trying to be out there at Market Friday. And I was like, oh, I couldn't believe he had noticed. I had to straighten up and fly right, you know.
0: I know you did. You know, this conversation, we have so much to say, but I cannot part without talking about, you know, relationships. You have one section in the book, because you talk about your, you know, your dating. Part five, you call it the awkwardness of finding couple friends, why every couple needs two bathrooms, and other things I've learned about relationships. So I really want you just to read an opening paragraph. An opening paragraph to the beginning of part five.
2: This essay is called On Being in an Interracial Marriage. My husband and I entered our interracial relationship in the year of the iPad, the signing of the Affordable Care Act, the debut of The Walking Dead, and the eloquence of Antoine Dodson's poetic quote, hide your kids, hide your wife, and hide your husband. Other than Matt, I have only dated two other white guys. I met Austin on eHarmony, and we made the unfortunate choice to meet up at the Atlanta History Center for our date, a history center full of, unbeknownst to us, Civil War exhibits. Yeah, yikes. After one too many Confederate flags and stories of Confederate soldiers, we decided maybe grabbing something to eat was a better plan.
0: Oh, definitely. In the South, do not hang out at a museum with Confederate.
2: No.
0: Not with your new possible white boyfriend.
2: No.
0: Okay. You didn't take... So it's okay for a black girl to, you know, have a white man.
2: Here's my stance on this. I want for black women if they want romantic love, I want them to be loved by whoever they like. Because what is most important is for you to be loved in the way you want to be loved and by whom you want to love you. So for me, in the end, that happened to show up for me in my husband, who is a white man, tall white man with red hair and freckles. But it wasn't that I was looking for him to be a white man. I was looking for particular compatibility. I was looking for someone that I also could feel was my friend. And I'm loved very well. And that's all I want for Black women. I want you to be loved well by who you like.
0: And that's being a Black girl. One thing maybe you hope readers get out of this book at this particular time, we talk about the climate, but, you know, we want them to have joy, humor. Sometimes you got to laugh.
2: For sure. There are two things. I hope that readers walk away from this book and really understand the importance of expressing your own stories wherever you do that. It may just be at a coffee shop table to a friend. It may be in a book or painting or other ways you express that. But our stories are so important, and they're important for us to tell them. And lastly, I do hope readers close this book and have a little bit of that soreness in the upper cheekbones right there from laughing and smiling. Joy is a way that we resist. Joy is what gives us the fuel to be back in the fight in many ways. And so I hope this book does that too.
0: Amina Brown is a writer, a spoken word performing artist with Durham and Goldsboro, North Carolina ties, and the author of the new book, Never Tell a Black Girl How to Black Girl. Amina, thanks for being here.
2: Thank you so much.
0: You're listening to Due South. I'm Leonita Inge.

0: little over 20 minutes after 9 on this Tuesday evening. Thanks for listening to Left, Right, and Center here on WUNC News. I'm Freddie Jenkins. 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
1: Back again with Left, Right, and Center. I'm Mike Madrid in for David Greene. We're joined by Liz Brunig on the left and Sarah Isger on the right. Immigration and Customs Enforcement officers have deployed a new strategy in recent weeks, using lower-profile arrest and deportation operations. That's opposed to the large-scale sweeps last year that drew massive counter-protests in cities around the country. And this new strategy seemed to be working. ICE announced a surge in arrests earlier this month of 2,000 people a day, doubling their rate from earlier this year. No fanfare, no counter-protests. That was until these past couple of weeks. ICE officers were involved in two fatal shootings, one in Houston and one in Maine. Let's talk about the state of ICE and immigration enforcement, a key policy promise of the Trump administration and under the guidance of Homeland Security Secretary Marquain Mullen, who's been on the job for the past few months. Sarah, I want to start with you. Up until these headline-grabbing shootings, was this new strategy actually working for the administration politically? They were able to follow
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1: Promise to increase enforcement while also doing it in

It's going to be cloudy today with a chance of rain and thunderstorms, highs in the lower 90s. Rain is also likely tonight through tomorrow, overnight lows in the mid-70s, highs tomorrow in the upper 70s.

It's 82 degrees in the Triangle, 81 in Fayetteville, 81 in the Triad, and 82 on the Outer Banks at 5:07. 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
1: In some states, farmers must adjust changes in the farm bill that have closed a loophole that they use to grow hemp for THC products. We'll have a report from Tennessee in about 15 minutes on WUNC News.
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1: 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I'm Leila Fadel.
2: And I'm Michelle Martin. Good morning. President Trump travels to Georgia today. It's a swing state with a key Senate race in the fall. And it's the latest stop in what the White House has promised will be an active campaign year for the president.

Indigenous people in Taiwan recently completed a journey to the Philippines in a traditional rowboat, recreating a journey their ancestors made thousands of years ago. We'll bring you that story in about 10 minutes on WUNC News.

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And you're Arlen Pamela Moen, focusing on civil liberties, foster youth, public radio, and the arts.

cloudy today with a chance of rain and thunderstorms. Some of that rain could be heavy. There's a flood advisory in effect for much of central and eastern North Carolina. Highs in the lower 90s. The rain continues through tomorrow with overnight lows in the mid-70s. Highs tomorrow in the upper 70s. It's 82 degrees in the Triangle, 81 in Fayetteville, 81 in the Triad, and 82 on the Outer Banks.

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1: On the next Due South, the hard chapter of our history comes into focus. A new book about the 1898 Wilmington Massacre covers the lead-up, event, and long lingering impacts. 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
2: 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President Trump insists Iran is ready to make a deal, but fighting hasn't stopped after nearly 5 months. We'll get an update in 20 minutes on WUNC News. 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Cloudy today with a chance of rain and thunderstorms, highs in the lower 90s. The chance of rain continues through tonight and tomorrow. Overnight lows in the mid-70s, highs tomorrow in the upper 70s. It's 82 degrees in the Triangle, 81 in Fayetteville, 81 in the Triad, 82 on the Outer Banks at 551.

0: Rain likely today through tomorrow. Highs today in the lower 90s. Overnight lows in the mid-70s. Highs tomorrow in the upper 70s. It's 82 degrees in the Triangle, 81 in Fayetteville, 81 in the Triad, and 82 on the Outer Banks. 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It's 6 o'clock. Good morning. President Trump insists Iran is ready to make a deal, but the fighting hasn't stopped after nearly 5 months. It's Wednesday, July 22nd. I'm Bradley George. This is Morning Edition on WUNC News. Trump says he's not interested in stopping the fighting until Iran is ready to meet in a, quote, meaningful way. Also, President Trump's renewed tariff threats are rattling lawmakers in Canada. New Jersey's governor says a software glitch added thousands of non-citizens to the state's voter rolls.
1: They were registered as Democrats, Republicans, and the majority unaffiliated, and were scattered across the state.
0: Farmers across North Carolina continue to suffer impacts from the ongoing drought. And Arizona's primary election signaled the influence homegrown Turning Point USA has in the swing state. The news is next.
2: Live from NPR News in Washington, I'm Windsor Johnston. The United States has launched another round of airstrikes on Iran overnight while Tehran hit back against targets in the Gulf and Jordan. NPR's Jana Raff reports the latest attacks come amid renewed efforts to revive a collapsed ceasefire between the two sides.
3: U.S. Central Command said targets overnight included aircraft hangars and drone storage sites. Iranian state media reported explosions in seven Iranian provinces and said U.S. attacks included a strike on an electrical installation close to a nuclear power plant. Iran said it attacked targets in Jordan, Bahrain, and Kuwait, countries with an extensive U.S. military presence. Meanwhile, Yemen's Houthi rebels, backed by Iran, declared that a key Red Sea waterway, Bab al-Mandab, would be off limits to Saudi Arabia. Oil prices rose again Wednesday, partly in response to the news. Jane Araf, NPR News, Amman.
2: The House has advanced a bill that would extend government funding until after the midterm elections, sending the package to the Senate. Six Democrats joined with nearly all Republicans in support of the bill. NPR's Eric McDaniel reports Senate Majority Leader John Thune says the upper chamber will act on the measure before leaving town for the August recess.
4: Republicans want to avoid a third government shutdown, this one coming just ahead of the midterm elections. Democrats have forced two record-breaking shutdowns since President Trump began his second term, the first over federal subsidies for health insurance plans and the second over funding for the president's immigration enforcement agenda after federal personnel killed Americans in Minnesota earlier this year. Leader Thune says he'll work on a different version of the funding extension in order to attract needed support from Senate Democrats. If that doesn't pan out, he has a plan to pass a funding extension on a party line vote, avoiding the chamber's typical 60-vote threshold using a parliamentary quirk known as reconciliation. Eric McDaniel, NPR News, Washington.
2: New York City Mayor Zohran Mamdani is calling on the federal government to enforce an international criminal court arrest warrant for Israeli Prime Minister Benjamin Netanyahu if he visits the city this fall.
5: My administration has reviewed every avenue available under applicable law to determine whether New York City could execute the International Criminal Court's arrest warrant if Benjamin Netanyahu came here. It is clear that we do not have the independent legal authority to enforce this warrant. The federal government, however, does, and I call on them to join the ICC and execute this warrant.
2: The ICC issued the warrant for Netanyahu over alleged war crimes in Gaza. His office has rejected the comments, calling the ICC a kangaroo court with no jurisdiction over Israel or the United States. Netanyahu is expected to visit the United Nations in September. 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
0: This is WUNC News. I'm Bradley George. Federal officials say a U.S. soldier that was killed during a controlled detonation of an Iranian drone was from North Carolina. Michael Emmanuel Swinton was a 30-year-old father from Fayetteville who had been serving for nearly a decade. He died Sunday at an airbase in Iraq and is one of several recent service member deaths related to Iranian attacks. Wake County Public Schools would need nearly $2 billion to pay for all of the repairs and renovations needed across the district schools. That's according to a report the school board heard last night. North Carolina school districts are required to report estimated facility needs to the Department of Public Instruction every 5 years. In the last survey, schools had a total need of $12.8 billion statewide. Jack Hoke is executive director of the North Carolina School Superintendents Association. He says districts are preparing their five-year reports now to send to the state in order to create a new tally.
6: Every 5 years, those facilities have gotten 5 years older, HVAC issues, you know, it continues to rise. And then with the cost of construction, I suspect it's going to be significantly higher than it was 5 years ago, significantly higher.
0: Some rural districts receive state lottery funds to pay for repairs, but the last time the state passed a bond to fund school building construction statewide was 1996. Two women arrested during Operation Charlotte's Web last November are seeking more than $2.5 million in damages. They say U.S. Customs and Border Protection agents unlawfully detained and arrested them while they were documenting immigration enforcement activity. According to their claim, agents boxed in their SUV, pointed guns at them, and shattered their vehicle's windows. The women were charged with assaulting a federal officer. That charge was later dismissed by the U.S. Attorney's Office. Cloudy today with a chance of rain and thunderstorms, highs in the lower 90s. 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
7: I'm Scott Tong. We check in on Cuba, where ongoing fuel shortages from an effective U.S. oil blockade are causing more blackouts. It has led to protests, rare public dissent against Cuba's one-party state. We'll hear from Havana next time in Here and Now.
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It's 82 degrees in the Triangle, 81 in Fayetteville, 81 in the Triad, and 82 on the Outer Banks at 6:07.

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1: In northeastern North Carolina, salt water from Albemarle Sound is moving into fresh water, and that's creating problems for farmers who rely on rivers for irrigation, especially during this drought. 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

0: 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And thank you. It's 80 degrees in the Triangle, 80 in Fayetteville, 78 in the Triad, 80 on the Outer Banks at 630.
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1: Quest for $87.6 billion in supplemental funding. Much of that money, but not all, is for the war in Iran. It was the first time the Trump administration has faced public questions since the ceasefire collapsed. Senator Patty Murray, a Democrat from Washington State, called the cost of the war astronomical and demanded to know what has actually been achieved.
2: We hear a different rationale for this war every few days.
1: She said the request for funds should come through the annual appropriations process and not as an emergency. Hegseth argued the request was, quote, urgent for the immediate needs of the Pentagon. Kat Lonsdorf, NPR News, Washington.
3: Jordan says it intercepted more Iranian missiles and drones fired at the kingdom today after the U.S. carried out another night of airstrikes against Iran. This is NPR News. Police in Athens say yesterday's wounding of two tourists near the ancient Acropolis appears to have been a random attack by a man armed with a knife. The couple's injuries are not life-threatening. A suspect is under arrest. The Acropolis is the top tourist attraction in Greece. Prosecutors in New York City are charging a man with arson in connection with a fire set outside the entrance to a federal building this week. That building houses the city's largest immigration court, as well as offices belonging to U.S. Immigration and Customs Enforcement. Samantha Max with member station WNYC has more.
4: Prosecutors say Andrew Arabaca spent months planning the attack and buying supplies. They say he purposely chose to carry it out at a busy entrance and that he knew his actions could put people in danger. Prosecutors also say he confessed to what he did and why he did it after his arrest. Arabaca's defense attorney says his actions were likely motivated by mental illness. The defense asked the judge to release him to a psychiatric hospital, not send him to jail. The judge said she wants Arabaca to get treatment, but she's not convinced that he'll comply, so she ordered that he be held in jail instead. Officials say three people suffered minor injuries, including one immigrant on the way to a court appointment. For NPR News, I'm Samantha Max in New York.
3: Dow futures are down 43 points this morning. I'm Dave Mattingly, NPR News in Washington.
5: And I'm Bradley George. This is WUNC News. North Carolina is seeing an increase in cyclosporiasis cases. That's the intestinal infection caused by a microscopic parasite. More than or about 254 more cases have been reported since July 14th, which makes for a total of 561 since May 1st. At least 16 people have been hospitalized. The Durham Public Schools Board of Education has approved new teacher salaries for the upcoming school year. The minimum wage will be raised to a little over $18 an hour. State-funded salary increases will show up in July paychecks. That's about a month before other state workers. A Carolina Panthers player will miss the start of the regular season. Right tackle Taylor Moten will be absent after being diagnosed with a blood clot in his lung. The 31-year-old has played in 45 games since 2017. This is WUNC News.
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7: It's Morning Edition from NPR News. I'm Leila Fadel.
8: And I'm Michelle Martin. Good morning. Arizona Republicans picked staunch allies of President Trump in their primary races on Tuesday.
7: The candidates for governor and secretary of state both denied the 2020 election results.
8: Ben Giles is here to tell us more. He's political editor at member station KJZZ in Phoenix. Good morning, Ben.
9: Good morning.
8: So what do we know so far?
9: Well, so far, we know that far-right candidates are sweeping statewide primaries. For example, Congressman Andy Biggs is now the GOP nominee for governor here, and state lawmaker Alexander Colladan won the GOP race for Secretary of State. They both cruised to victory in the primary, largely thanks to endorsements for Biggs from President Trump and for Colladan with the backing of Turning Point, the political machine founded here in Arizona by the late Charlie Kirk. But the thing is, Trump's

0: endorsement and Turning Point's backing isn't as meaningful in the general election when these MAGA candidates have to appeal to a broader portion of the electorate, particularly Arizona's influential block of independent voters. So this outcome has some Republicans in Arizona worried that Democrats could again win key races in this swing state.
1: Which is interesting, because this is a state that Trump won handily just 2 years ago. So say more about what it is about these GOP candidates that have some Republicans so concerned.
0: I think the key thing is they're not President Trump. What we saw in Arizona, both in 2022, the last midterm, and 2024, is that Trump himself is something of an outlier in Arizona. For example, when Trump won the popular vote for president here 2 years ago, Democrat Ruben Gallego also easily won the U.S. Senate race, outperforming the Republican in that race. And in the last midterm election, Democrats like our current governor, Katie Hobbs, attacked a slate of Trump-backed candidates as too extreme and too beholden to the president to represent Arizonans. Democrats are going to paint Republicans like Biggs and like Colladin, the GOP nominee for Secretary of State, as so pro-Trump that they won't act in the best interest of Arizona voters, pointing out that, like Trump, both of these candidates are election deniers who've spread unfounded rhetoric about elections in swing states like Arizona.
1: So Republican voters are picking these Trump-backed candidates who could very well lose statewide races in Arizona. It's interesting. Were there no alternatives?
0: There were in primaries for both the governor's office and secretary of state. There were GOP candidates considered, I don't want to say more moderate, but more traditionally conservative in a state like Arizona. But neither primary was that close. The Associated Press, they called both races about an hour after polls closed when the first batch of results were dropped here on election night. And that's a reflection of the enormous influence, not just of Trump, but of Turning Point, which backed both Biggs and Colladin. That organization now has a lot of influence in Arizona, at least among GOP voters in the primary. Primary voters here seem to be signaling that they prefer these far-right candidates to best represent their interests, despite the fact that those far-right candidates keep losing when Democrats and independents also have a say in November. So this November will be yet another test of not just Trump, but Turning Point's ability to get their preferred candidates across the finish line. And so far, Michelle, that's not something they've been able to accomplish in key statewide races.
1: That's Ben Giles of KJZZ in Phoenix. Ben, thank you.
0: Thank you.
2: Now to New Jersey, where the governor says a software glitch a few years ago added more than 6,000 non-citizens to the voter rolls. 400 of them actually cast votes. Governor Mikey Sherrill says those thousands of people disclosed they were not U.S. citizens when registering for a driver's license or legal ID. But between 2023 and 2024, they were signed up anyway.
3: They were registered as Democrats, Republicans, and the majority unaffiliated, and were scattered across the state. But let me be clear, this entire situation is unacceptable.
2: So let's put this in context here with David Becker. He leads the Center for Election Innovation and Research. That's a nonprofit that works with Republicans and Democrats on building trust in elections. David, good morning.
4: Good morning, Lila.
2: So the New Jersey governor says these non-citizens are being removed from the voter rolls. How significant is it that 400 people cast votes that they shouldn't have?
4: Well, Governor Sherrill's right. This shouldn't have happened. This appears to have been the result of a vendor that worked for the Motor Vehicles Agency in New Jersey having a glitch in their system where, though the individuals all were entirely truthful, the information about their citizenship nevertheless created a workflow in the voter registration system that shouldn't have been there. Mm. That was a technical glitch. But still, 6,600 out of the entire New Jersey population is still only 0.1% of the entire voter registration list. And the 400 individuals who voted was 0.009% of the number of people who voted, for instance, in 2024 in New Jersey. So this isn't affecting elections, but Governor Sherrill is quite right. This shouldn't have happened. And to her credit and to the credit of the state, they discovered this, they were transparent about it, and they were very clear about fixing this immediately.
2: Now, before this happened, we had a Republican strategist on our program this week imply that non-citizens are voting in a rampant fashion across the country. Is that actually true? How frequently are non-citizens voting?
4: Well, we have a really good handle on this, and my nonprofit collects research on this from the states. And what we often see is there are highly politicized statements like that, claiming there are large numbers of non-citizens. We even heard that last week from the president But there's no documentary or evidence that suggests that's actually true. And when states actually investigate this, what they find is a very small number. It's true that there are some situations where non-citizens get onto the voter list, usually accidentally, almost always accidentally. Because if you're here as a non-citizen, you wouldn't want to paint a bullseye on yourself just for the possibility that you might cast a single ballot in an election. That will get you deported and possibly prosecuted. So this happens extremely rarely. The numbers are very, very small. Even the President's Department of Homeland Security has looked at 68 million records and was able to confirm that 99.96% of all of those records were represented documented citizens that they had in their system. And even the remaining 0.04%, many of those were citizens. It's just that DHS didn't have the documentation within their system to confirm.
2: The White House says these discrepancies underline the need for a bill Trump is pushing to get passed, which would increase the requirements Americans face in order to register and to vote. If that bill were law, would it have prevented these improper votes in New Jersey?
4: So first of all, I don't know that anyone knows what's in that bill right now. The last published version I saw was months ago, mm-hmm. and the versions that are being considered on the Hill haven't been released, and I don't know if the president knows either. But if there were some kind of national requirement to document citizenship before registering, it would still require a system that collected and stored that data in a proper way. So that wouldn't have affected this at all. The system failed here. The technical system, the vendor should have created a better system here, and the states are doing a good job of making sure that their systems work better now. So there's no way that the SAVE Act would have changed this in any way.
2: David Becker is Executive Director of the Center for Election Innovation and Research. Thank you for your time.
4: Thank you, Lou.
2: This is NPR News.
5: We'll get an update on business news in about 10 minutes in the Marketplace Morning Reports here on WUNC News. 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And the estate of Joan B. Kroc, whose bequest serves as an enduring investment in the future of public radio and seeks to help NPR produce programming that meets the highest standards of public service and journalism and cultural expression. This is WUNC News. I'm Bradley George. With state employee bonuses expected to appear in paychecks in September, some advocates are saying the timing could be politically motivated. Colin Campbell has more.
6: The budget bill became law on July 7th, and it features 3% raises for most state workers, along with bonuses ranging from $1,000 to about $1,700. But if workers are looking for the extra money in their paychecks at the end of this month, they won't find it. That's because the bill became law too late in the month for the current payroll cycle. The Office of State Comptroller says employees can expect the raises in their August paycheck, but they'll be retroactive to July 1st. The bonuses will wait even longer. The comptroller's office says that money will appear in late September paychecks because budget writers scheduled the bonus to arrive in the fall. Artis Watkins with the State Employees Association of North Carolina says the delay looks political.
7: There's no savings to the state to wait until October. The only thing that anybody can think of is that the election is right after that.
6: A spokesperson for Senate Leader Phil Berger says the delay relates to payroll processing. Colin Campbell, WUNC News.
5: The State Board of Elections has approved new rules for absentee mail ballots that could make it harder for people to have their votes count. The vote for the new rules split along party lines, with three Republicans voting yes and two Democrats voting no. Voters could have their mail ballots rejected if they didn't seal their ballot in a specific envelope, even if an outside envelope was sealed. Democratic board member Siobhan O'Duffy-Millen says the new rules were unnecessary.
8: If they don't understand which envelope they were supposed to put it in, but they put it in the sealed envelope, I think it's overly fastidious to throw their ballot out. And I think we're going to lose perfectly sound ballots due to overly fussiness.
5: The changes still need to be approved by the state's Rules Review Commission. It's unclear if they'll be approved in time for the November election. A Winston-Salem firefighter who helped integrate the department has died at the age of 104. Retired Sergeant Robert Greer was one of the city's first black firefighters. He was part of the original eight a group of black firefighters who integrated the department more than a decade before racial segregation was outlawed in the U.S. This is WUNC News. This is Morning Edition. Farmers across North Carolina continue to suffer impacts from the ongoing drought. Usually irrigation systems connected to rivers or wells help farmers make sure crops get enough water during drought. But in northeastern North Carolina, salty water from the Albemarle Sound is moving into fresh water. Celeste Guajardo reports.
9: On a sunny morning in late June, local ag agent Sarah Richardson gets ready to measure how much salt is in the water of Edenton Bay, which is part of the Albemarle Sound.
10: So the reading today is 4.6.
9: 4.6. That's over 10 times higher than the recommended max level. Richardson explains fresh water, like the Edenton Bay or the Chowan River, drains out into the Albemarle Sound, which is salt water. Normally, rainfall and snow melt produce enough fresh water to keep the salt water away. But with the state's drought reaching almost a year, there hasn't been a lot of rain or snow. This past winter was the driest winter in North Carolina in 25 years. Richardson says it's a problem to irrigate crops with water that's too salty because it makes it harder for the roots of a crop to absorb water and other nutrients.
10: In severe cases, you can see where the soil actually starts to crack. You could have salt-affected soils that could stay there for up to 10 years.
9: In neighboring Bertie County, farmer Norman Perry is dealing with this firsthand. This year is his 51st crop season. He stands on the banks of the Chowan River.
11: The water's giving us a fit. It's too salty.
9: Perry uses the Chowan River to irrigate about a quarter of his 2,000-acre farm. He points to three pumps connected to pipes that run into the river.
11: That one pumps 1,750 gallons a minute into a pond that we pump out of the pond. That one goes to a dedicated pivot, and that one goes to a dedicated pivot.
9: Pivot refers to his center pivot irrigation system, which he's had since 1984. He and his son grow several crops, including cotton, peanuts, and corn. Each crop can handle different levels of salinity. Cotton is the least sensitive, while peanuts are the most. Their irrigation system helps them keep track of how much water is put on which crop. But there's only so much they can do without rainfall. In a cornfield, Perry stands looking around at the growing stalks.
11: Well, now, this corn is okay. It's been irrigated. It's going to be all right.
9: But on the other side of the same cornfield are stalks that haven't been irrigated or received any rainfall.
11: Oh, yeah. That's gone. When it gets yellow all the way to the top, forget it.
9: Perry isn't the only one experiencing dry conditions. Across the state, farmers are seeing impacts like ponds drying up. Ponds are water reservoirs farmers make for times like these. Brad Thompson is an agronomist with the State Department of Agriculture.
12: I grew up in the sand hills. I've seen ponds get low. I've never seen it where ponds aren't refilling. This is a little something that's not normal for North Carolina.
9: These not normal conditions are creating financial challenges for farmers. Thompson says even on a good year, farms have razor-thin profits.
12: Prices have kind of gone up a little bit. The price of fertilizer has increased. Feed prices increased. Fuel cost increased. So you had all that, and then you have the drought.
9: And it's a drought that doesn't seem to be ending anytime soon. Seven counties in central North Carolina remain in exceptional drought, along with Brunswick County near Wilmington. State officials say that's when daily life is affected for all citizens, and people pray for rain. Celeste Guajardo, WUNC News.
13: On the next Due South, the hard chapter of our history comes into focus. A new book about the 1898 Wilmington Massacre covers the lead-up, event, and long lingering impacts. We speak with Lauren Collins, author of They Stole a City, Wilmington's White Supremacist Coup and the Families Who Live with Its Legacy. 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
5: 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Defense Secretary Pete Hegseth faced a barrage of questions yesterday about the war in Iran from lawmakers on Capitol Hill. You'll hear that story in about 20 minutes on WUNC News. Rain likely today through tomorrow. Highs today in the lower 90s. Overnight lows in the mid-70s. Highs tomorrow in the upper 70s. It's 80 degrees in the Triangle, 80 in Fayetteville, 78 in the Triad, and 80 on the Outer Banks at 651. 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
0: From Marketplace in Washington, I'm Kimberly Adams. President Trump said on Truth Social last night that he's planning a 100% tariff on generic drugs coming into the U.S. starting in 2028, which would jump to 200% a year after. This threat coming as the Trump administration prepares to announce another round of tariffs on dozens of countries that would replace existing import duties expiring this Friday. Marketplace's Nancy Marshall-Genzer has more.
2: The new tariffs will replace temporary 10% levies, which were put in place after the Supreme Court said President Trump couldn't instantly impose import duties by declaring a national emergency. Speaking on CNBC, U.S. Trade Representative Jamison Greer said this new tariff process will be very broad.
3: Well, it covers 60 countries, 6-0, and about 99% of our trade.
2: The new tariff will range from 10 to 12.5%. The Trump administration is using a different section of trade law to justify the new import taxes, accusing U.S. trading partners of importing goods allegedly made with forced labor. Laura Veldkamp, an economist at Columbia Business School, says President Trump is clearly trying to rebuild the tariff wall torn down by the Supreme Court.
4: This really looks like an excuse to try to resurrect the original tariffs under some other guise.
2: Veldkamp also says these new tariffs will add to uncertainty for U.S. businesses because they'll probably be challenged in court. That could be a long process, leaving U.S. companies in limbo. Wendy Cutler is a former U.S. trade official who's now senior vice president at the Asia Society Policy Institute. She says importers from other countries may feel that a decision on a certain country was unfair and,
5: you know, may decide that they want to challenge a specific finding with respect to a specific country.
2: In the meantime, the Trump administration is conducting another trade investigation into countries it accuses of overproducing, driving down the price of some products and putting the U.S. at a disadvantage. Cutler doesn't think those tariffs will be imposed until after the midterm elections. I'm Nancy Marshall-Genzer for Marketplace.
0: Yesterday, the Department of Health and Human Services announced that it would pause over $1 billion in federal Medicaid payments to California and Minnesota. According to HHS, this is part of a broader effort to weed out waste, fraud, and abuse within Medicaid. Health economist Vivian Ho says there is a small share of providers that are submitting fraudulent claims, but
6: it's a small portion of the entire amount of care being delivered. So the problem with pausing all of the payments is it's an incredibly blunt instrument, and you are also leading to a large amount of harm for those providers who are actually providing care honestly to people who really need the help.
0: So these funding cuts won't just affect those trying to abuse the system.
6: The state is going to unfortunately have to make some very difficult choices about reducing the number of patients who are eligible for home care. So in many cases, it's going to lead to frail, vulnerable patients declining in care because they don't receive what they need.
0: That was Vivian Ho, a health economist at Rice University. Let's do the numbers. Dow, S&P, and NASDAQ futures are down in the 0.1% to 0.7% range, with the Dow future down 40 points.
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0: The National Institutes of Health's All of Us research program recently released what it says is the world's largest integrated health data set, bringing together genetic information and health records from more than 747,000 people from across the U.S. Here to discuss this release is Dr. Heidi Rehm, Chief Genomics Officer at Massachusetts General Hospital. Dr. Rehm, welcome.
7: Thank you. It's a pleasure to be here.
0: One of the interesting things about this database is that it combines genomes with medical records, information from wearable devices, environmental exposure, air quality. What is the value of putting all those pieces together?
7: What we're learning is that there are many factors in our health that interrelate, whether it's your likelihood of a heart attack or your likelihood of getting cancer. If you just study these things one at a time, you don't get the full picture. But by incorporating many different factors, both the data that we generated, the health history, the environmental exposures, all of this information simultaneously, we can get a much more accurate and better picture of how these factors interrelate and then give more accurate prediction to individuals about their healthcare risks and how we should best care for them, what treatments will be most effective. All of those sorts of information will be improved by having such a rich, interconnected data set.
0: Funding for this program has really taken a massive hit over the years. 72% of the budget has been cut since 2023. What happens if the funding runs out?
7: If funding were to completely cease, it is likely that this data set would no longer be accessible to researchers because of that even baseline amount of funding that's needed to sustain it in its current state. So that would be awful. The investment that has been made would end beyond what's already been learned from the data set, which is extensive.
0: With these extensive learnings from the data set as is, how do you think it's going to impact the future of healthcare?
7: It's already impacting healthcare in the sense that information that we've learned from this data set, and there have been thousands of publications that have already occurred from the data set, and that information is already being used in the practice of medicine today. It's informing polygenic risk scores that are being given back to patients that relate to their cardiovascular risk or their prostate cancer risk. These are ongoing applications of the data already, and we will continue to see more and more examples of that over time.
0: Dr. Heidi Rehm is Chief Genomics Officer at Massachusetts General Hospital and an institute member at the Broad Institute at MIT and Harvard. Thank you so much.
7: Thank you. It was a pleasure.
0: In Washington, I'm Kimberly Adams with the Marketplace Morning Report. 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
9: 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And City of Durham now in stage two of its water shortage response. Spray irrigation is currently prohibited. More information available at DurhamSavesWater.org. Rain likely today and tomorrow. Highs today in the lower 90s. Overnight lows in the mid-70s. Highs tomorrow in the upper 70s. It's 80 degrees in the Triangle, 80 in Fayetteville, 78 in the Triad, and 80 on the Outer Banks. 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It's 7 o'clock.
10: Good morning. Defense Secretary Pete Hegseth faced a barrage of questions about the war with Iran from lawmakers on Capitol Hill. It's Wednesday, July 22nd. I'm Bradley George. This is Morning Edition on WUNC News. The Trump administration is seeking more money for the escalating conflict.
11: You did not fully inform the president that the Strait of Hormuz could be effectively closed and the Iranians could maintain their ability to strike back.
10: Also, Ukraine's president is replacing his army chief in a major military shakeup. GOP lawmakers are criticizing the Smithsonian's National Museum of American History for being infected by what they call woke ideology. Several counties in North Carolina will be under a flood watch. Climate change is making nighttime hotter around the world, and that's affecting how people sleep. The news is next.
12: Live from NPR News in Washington, I'm Dave Mattingly. U.S. Central Command says Iranian drone storage sites and aircraft hangars were among the targets hit as American forces attacked Iran for an 11th consecutive night. President Trump will travel to Dover Air Force Base today to attend the dignified transfer of U.S. service members killed by Iranian airstrikes. NPR's Franco Ordonez says the human cost of the war is putting pressure on the White House.
13: Justin Logan directs foreign policy studies at the Cato Institute. And he told me that the challenge of reduced munitions, for example, is kind of this abstract idea to most Americans. But what's not abstract at all is Americans coming back in coffins.
14: The public doesn't like this conflict, but they're not that exercised about it as yet. He knows that the one way to get them exercised about it is to have large amounts of Americans coming home in flag-draped coffins.
13: And he said that more Americans who die, the more questions are going to be asked about what the aims of the war, in fact, are.
12: That's NPR's Franco Ordonez. Candidates endorsed by President Trump are celebrating victories in yesterday's Republican primaries in Arizona. Ben Giles with member station KJZZ has more from Phoenix.
15: Former NFL place kicker Jay Feely won the Republican nomination in Congressional District 1, according to a race call by the Associated Press. The Trump endorsee will face either Amish Shah or Marlene Galan Woods in November. The Democratic primary has not been called, but Shah had an early lead. But either opponent will likely prove a challenge to Feely in a North Phoenix suburb considered one of the most competitive races in the country, especially so given it's a race for an open seat. In southern Arizona's District 6, another toss-up race, incumbent Republican Juan Ciscomani will face Democrat and veteran Joanna Mendoza. Both candidates ran unopposed in their respective primaries. For NPR News, I'm Ben Giles in Phoenix.
12: Health officials say the current outbreak of cyclosporiasis in the U.S. has sickened thousands of people, especially in the Midwest. NPR's Yuki Noguchi spoke to an emergency room doctor about what people should know as the virus circulates.
16: It will die when heated to 158 degrees, but, you know, that doesn't help if you're eating fresh produce and
17: right.
16: It can hide in the crevices of there. And think that ER doctor recommends first buying from smaller local farms because this latest case involves a large processor and distributor.
18: I would also tell people to clean and wash them really well. And things like a head of iceberg lettuce, just taking off the top layers, can help to reduce that risk of food contamination from the outside, just like you would peel an orange.
12: That's NPR's Yuki Noguchi speaking to NPR's All Things Considered. Wall Street futures are lower this morning following an up day for stocks on Wall Street yesterday. This is NPR News from Washington.
9: This is WUNC News. I'm Bradley George. State health officials are warning residents about an increase in cyclosporiasis cases. This comes after the state health department reported 250 more cases as of July 14th. That makes for a total of 561 since May 1st. Dr. Carl Williams is with the State Health Department.
19: It's not a single source or a single food product from a single company. I think in Michigan, they were able to identify that a significant proportion were associated with Taco Bell and lettuce, but not all of them.
9: So far, many North Carolina cases have been linked to lettuce, parsley, and cilantro. Wake County Public Schools will need nearly $2 billion to pay for all of the repairs and renovations needed across the district's schools. That's according to a report that the school board heard last night. North Carolina school districts are required to report their estimates for facility needs to the Department of Public Instruction every 5 years. In the last survey, schools had a total of nearly $12.8 billion in construction needs statewide. Jack Hoke is an executive director of the North Carolina School Superintendents Association. He says districts are preparing their new five-year reports now to send to the state.
20: Every 5 years, those facilities have gotten 5 years older, HVAC issues, you know, it continues to rise. And then with the cost of construction, I suspect it's going to be significantly higher than it was 5 years ago, significantly higher.
9: Some rural districts receive state lottery funds to pay for repairs, but the last time the state passed a bond to fund school building construction statewide was in 1996. The National Weather Service in Raleigh has issued a flood watch for several North Carolina counties. About 2 to 4 inches of rain are forecast to fall from today through tomorrow. The affected counties include Chatham, Randolph, and Wake. This is WUNC News.
21: Hello, this is Joan Seifert Rose, and I was general manager in 2001 when WUNC became an all-NPR news and information station. And during my 7 years at WUNC, Eric Hodge, Catherine Brond, and Leonita Inge, among others, joined the team. 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

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It's 80 degrees in the Triangle, 80 in Fayetteville, 78 in the Triad, and 80 on the Outer Banks at 707.

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1: In some states, farmers need to adjust to changes in the farm bill that closed a loophole that they used to grow hemp for THC products. We'll have a report from Tennessee in about 15 minutes on WUNC News. 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Rain likely over the next day or so. Highs today in the lower 90s. Overnight lows in the mid-70s. Highs in the upper 70s tomorrow. It's 80 degrees in the Triangle, 80 in Fayetteville, 78 in the Triad, 80 on the Outer Banks at 7:30.
2: Live from NPR News in Washington, I'm Dave Mattingly. Jordan says it intercepted more Iranian missiles and drones today, hours after the U.S. military carried out its 11th consecutive night of airstrikes against Iran. U.S. Central Command says the latest strikes by American forces hit a number of Iranian targets, including airport hangars and drone storage sites. Jordan says Iran targeted the port city of Aqaba in its latest attacks. No casualties were reported there. The U.S. Conference of Catholic Bishops is weighing in on recent fatal shootings in Texas and Maine involving federal officers carrying out
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2: This is NPR News from Washington. Coastal communities from the western Florida panhandle to Morgan City, Louisiana, are under tropical storm warnings this morning because of Bertha. The storm continues moving slowly westward in the Gulf of Mexico with top sustained winds of 50 miles per hour. Forecasters at the National Hurricane Center in Florida say Bertha will likely weaken in the coming days as it continues its trek across the Gulf. It's the second named storm of the Atlantic hurricane season. A bridge linking the U.S. and Canada is set to open next week. Officials in Ottawa say there will be no joint ceremony when it does. As Dan Karpinchuk reports, Canada's government cites ongoing trade tensions between the two countries.
3: Rather than opening with pomp and a ribbon-cutting ceremony, the long-delayed Gordie Howe Bridge between Windsor and Detroit will just open. A statement from Ottawa said in light of the trade action threatened by the U.S. earlier this week, it would be inappropriate to proceed with a celebratory event between the two countries. The statement comes a day after President Trump announced an additional 50% tariff on a range of Canadian goods to take effect in less than 30 days. Canada says it remains committed to opening the bridge, and the milestone will be celebrated among Canadians on Friday. A spokesperson in Ottawa says the decision not to proceed in a joint celebration has not impacted the revenue-sharing deal for the bridge. For NPR News, I'm Dan Karpinchuk in Toronto.
2: I'm Dave Mattingly, NPR News, in Washington.
4: And I'm Bradley George. This is WUNC News. Federal officials say a U.S. Army soldier that was killed during a controlled detonation of an Iranian drone was from North Carolina. Michael Emmanuel Swinton was a 30-year-old father from Fayetteville. He'd been serving in the Army for nearly a decade. He died Sunday at an airbase in Iraq. He's one of several recent service member deaths related to Iranian attacks. The Durham Public Schools Board of Education has approved new teacher salaries for the upcoming school year. Minimum wage will be raised to a little over $18 an hour. Officials say state-funded salary increases will show up in employees' July paychecks about a month before other state workers. A Carolina Panthers player will miss the start of the regular season. Right tackle Taylor Moten will be absent after being diagnosed with a blood clot in his lung. The 31-year-old has played in 145 games since 2017. This is WUNC News.
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6: It's Morning Edition from NPR News. I'm Leila Fadel.
7: And I'm Michelle Martin. Good morning. President Trump travels to Georgia today. It's a swing state with a key Senate race in the fall. And it's the latest stop in what the White House has promised will be an active campaign year for the president. But as NPR's senior political correspondent Tamara Keith reports, that strategy is counterintuitive.
8: When you have a president with a low approval rating going into the midterms, the conventional wisdom is to keep him away from competitive races. Charlie Dent is a former Republican congressman from Pennsylvania, and he says that's exactly what happened in 2006.
9: George Bush understood that he wasn't going to be an asset in my district at that time. He didn't take it personally. I mean, he understood. He wanted me to win.
8: President Trump's approval rating is deeply underwater, even worse than it was in 2018 when Republicans lost control of the House in a blue wave. But Trump isn't following the traditional playbook. Earlier this year, he held a rally in New York with one of the most endangered Republicans in Congress.
10: We're going to work with Mike. Mike Lawler's fantastic. He's fantastic.
8: So far this year, Trump has made more campaign-related trips than he did during the same period in his first term in office. At a rally in Florida in May, Trump gave shout-outs to a senator, a congresswoman, and his endorsed candidate for governor, Congressman Byron Donald.

0: 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Cloudy today with a chance of rain and thunderstorms, highs in the lower 90s. The rain continues through the night and into tomorrow. Overnight lows in the mid-70s, highs tomorrow in the upper 70s. It's 80 degrees in the Triangle, 81 in Fayetteville, 78 in the Triad, and 81 on the Outer Banks. 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It's 8 o'clock.
1: Good morning. President Trump insists Iran is ready to make a deal, but the fighting hasn't stopped after nearly 5 months. It's Wednesday, July 22nd. I'm Bradley George. This is Morning Edition on WUNC News. Trump says he's not interested in stopping the fighting until Iran is ready to meet in a, quote, meaningful way. Also, President Trump's renewed tariff threats are rattling lawmakers in Canada. New Jersey's governor says a software glitch added thousands of non-citizens to the state's voter rolls.
2: They were registered as Democrats, Republicans, and the majority unaffiliated, and were scattered across the state.
1: Farmers across North Carolina continue to suffer impacts from the ongoing drought. And Arizona's primary election signaled the influence homegrown Turning Point USA has in the swing state. The news is next.
3: Live from NPR News in Washington, I'm Kristen Wright. The Republican-led Congress is weighing a $67 billion emergency funding request from the Pentagon. NPR's Claudia Grisales reports this comes on the heels of the expanding war in Iran.
4: Defense Secretary Pete Hegseth told Senate appropriators the department could face shortfalls without the urgent funding. But he faced heated resistance from some senators angry with the direction of the war. Here's Michigan Democrat Gary Peters.
5: You don't have a strategy. You don't have a long-term plan to actually win this war. Win the war. The men and women are going to be able to do it, but they need to have leadership.
4: And a visibly frustrated Louisiana GOP Senator John Kennedy repeatedly told Hegseth to give Congress, quote, straight answers. 18 U.S. service members have been killed in the war and nearly 500 injured. Claudia Grisales, NPR News.
3: Ukraine's President Volodymyr Zelensky has fired the country's top military commander. It's the second major shakeup in Kyiv's military leadership in the last week. NPR's Greg Myrie says Zelensky made this latest move following days of protests calling for the general's ouster.
6: In a late-night social media post, President Zelensky dismissed the head of the armed forces, General Oleksandr Sirsky. The general, age 60, was credited with winning several key battles in recent years. But he's also a Soviet-trained officer who favored rigid battlefield tactics. He clashed with the popular defense minister, 35-year-old Mikhailo Fedorov, a leading advocate of innovative drone warfare. Zelensky fired Fedorov last week. That ignited the protests in support of Fedorov and against the general. Zelensky has named a new general to lead the military, but still has an acting defense minister for now. Greg Myrie, NPR News, Kyiv.
3: The director of the Smithsonian's National Museum of American History was on Capitol Hill yesterday, answering questions from members of a House subcommittee. As NPR's Anastasia Tsiolkis reports, Republicans on the panel argued the museum has become infected with what they called woke ideology.
7: The hearing was convened by the House of Representatives DOGE subcommittee, chaired by Republican Tim Burchett of Tennessee.
8: The American story is the birth and growth of a great nation founded on powerful ideals on which we aim to fully achieve. But in the museum's current telling, history is just an ongoing power struggle between oppressors and the oppressed.
7: Those criticisms closely mirror the language of a report recently issued by President Trump's Domestic Policy Council. Anthea Hartig, the museum's director, defended the institution she runs as nonpartisan and independent. Anastasia Tsiolkis, NPR News, New York.
3: This is NPR News in Washington.
0: And this is WUNC News. I'm Bradley George. Health officials are warning residents in North Carolina about an increase in cyclosporiasis cases. It comes after the state health department reported 250 more cases as of July 14th. Dr. Carl Williams is with the NC Health Department.
9: It's not a single source or a single food product from a single company. I think in Michigan, they were able to identify that a significant proportion were associated with Taco Bell and lettuce, but not all of them.
0: Williams recommends washing fresh produce. So far, many North Carolina cases have been linked to lettuce, parsley, and cilantro. Two women arrested during Operation Charlotte's Web last November are seeking more than $2.5 million in damages. They say U.S. Customs and Border Protection agents unlawfully detained and arrested them while they were documenting immigration enforcement activity. According to their claim, agents boxed in their SUV, pointed guns at them, and shattered their vehicle's windows. Women were charged with assaulting a federal officer. That charge was later dismissed by the U.S. Attorney's Office in Charlotte. The Durham Public Schools Board of Education has approved new teacher salaries for the upcoming school year. The minimum wage will be raised to a little over $18 an hour. Schools will also implement a progressive salary increase model that will give a larger percentage of pay increases for employees in, quote, early pay grades. Officials say state-funded salary increases will show in employees' July paychecks. That's about a month before other state workers. There is a flood advisory and flood watch in effect for much of central and eastern North Carolina over the next 24 hours. Today will be cloudy with a chance of rain and thunderstorms. Some of that rain could be heavy and cause localized flooding. Highs in the lower 90s. Rain is also likely tonight and tomorrow. Overnight lows in the mid-70s. Highs tomorrow in the upper 70s. 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
10: UNC has always been a big part of my life from college when I went to UNC Chapel Hill and then went on to Philadelphia to do my medical training, carried that passion up to WHYY, where I met Terry Gross on the sidewalks and in hardware stores and would interact with her. 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
0: 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It's 80 degrees in the Triangle, 81 in Fayetteville, 78 in the Triad, and 81 on the Outer Banks at 8:07.

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1: The 20-armed sunflower star is a highly endangered sea star in the Pacific Ocean. After an undersea pandemic nearly wiped the species out, a Northwest tribe is working to bring the sea stars back from the brink of extinction.
2: Pool's open.
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4: 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New Jersey's governor says a software glitch added thousands of non-citizens to the state's voter rolls in 2023 and 24. About 400 of those people actually voted. We'll have more on that story in 15 minutes on WUNC News.

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2: Two officials with the Palestinian Authority's Petroleum and Fuel Commission told NPR that Israel has decreased by more than 20% the amount of petroleum it lets enter the West Bank each day. They asked to remain anonymous because they were not authorized to speak publicly. Kogat, the Israeli military agency which controls entrance and exits to and from the West Bank from Israel, did not respond to an NPR request for comment. The resulting gas shortage has been worsened by a cash crisis. The Bank of Israel limits how much cash it takes from the Palestinian Authority. That means gas stations, who are often paid in cash, have not been able to transfer that money into bank accounts to then pay Israeli petroleum suppliers. For NPR News, this is Noha Musleh, Ramallah.
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3: And I'm Bradley George. This is WUNC News. Federal officials say a U.S. Army soldier that was killed during a controlled detonation of an Iranian drone was from North Carolina. Michael Emmanuel Swinton was a 30-year-old father from Fayetteville. He had served in the Army for nearly a decade. He died Sunday at an airbase in Iraq. He's one of several recent service members who have died in actions related to Iranian attacks. The National Weather Service in Raleigh has issued a flood watch for several North Carolina counties. About 2 to 4 inches of rain is forecast to fall from today through tomorrow evening. Affected counties include Chatham, Randolph, and Wake. A Winston-Salem firefighter who helped integrate the city's fire department has died at the age of 104. Retired Sergeant Robert Greer was one of the original eight, a group of black firefighters who integrated the department more than a decade before segregation was outlawed in the U.S. This is WUNC News.
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5: It's Morning Edition from NPR News. I'm Leila Fadel.
6: And I'm Michelle Martin. Good morning. Arizona Republicans picked staunch allies of President Trump in their primary races on Tuesday.
5: The candidates for governor and secretary of state both denied the 2020 election results.
6: Ben Giles is here to tell us more. He's political editor at member station KJZZ in Phoenix. Good morning, Ben.
7: Good morning.
6: So what do we know so far?
7: Well, so far, we know that far-right candidates are sweeping statewide primaries. For example, Congressman Andy Biggs is now the GOP nominee for governor here, and state lawmaker Alexander Colladan won the GOP race for Secretary of State. They both cruised to victory in the primary, largely thanks to endorsements for Biggs from President Trump and for Colladan with the backing of Turning Point, the political machine founded here in Arizona by the late Charlie Kirk. But the thing is, Trump's endorsement and Turning Point's backing isn't as meaningful in the general election when these MAGA candidates have to appeal to a broader portion of the electorate, particularly Arizona's influential block of independent voters. So this outcome has some Republicans in Arizona worried that Democrats could again win key races in this swing state.
6: Which is interesting, because this is a state that Trump won handily just 2 years ago. So say more about what it is about these GOP candidates that have some Republicans so concerned.
7: I think the key thing is they're not President Trump. What we saw in Arizona, both in 2022, the last midterm, and 2024, is that Trump himself is something of an outlier in Arizona. For example, when Trump won the popular vote for president here 2 years ago, Democrat Ruben Gallego also easily won the U.S. Senate race, outperforming the Republican in that race. And in the last midterm election, Democrats, like our current governor, Katie Hobbs, attacked a slate of Trump-backed candidates as too extreme and too beholden to the president to represent Arizonans. Democrats are going to paint Republicans like Biggs and like Colladan, the GOP nominee for Secretary of State, as so pro-Trump that they won't act in the best interest of Arizona voters, pointing out that, like Trump, both of these candidates are election deniers.

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1: We'll get an update on business news from the Marketplace Morning Report in about 10 minutes on WUNC News. 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And Jarl and Pamela Mohn focusing on civil liberties, foster youth, public radio, and the arts. This is WUNC News. I'm Bradley George. Wake County Public Schools would need nearly $2 billion to pay for all of the repairs and renovations needed across the district. That's according to a report that the school board heard last night. North Carolina school districts in general are required to report their estimated facility needs to the Department of Public Instruction every 5 years. In the last survey, schools totaled a need of $12.8 billion in repairs and renovations statewide. Jack Hoke is executive director of the North Carolina School Superintendents Association.
2: Every 5 years, those facilities have gotten 5 years older, HVAC issues, it continues to rise. And then with the cost of construction, I suspect it's going to be significantly higher than it was 5 years ago, significantly higher.
1: Some rural school districts receive state lottery funds to pay for repairs, but the last time the state passed a bond for funding school building construction statewide was 1996. With state employee bonuses expected to appear in paychecks in September, some advocates are saying the timing could be politically motivated. Colin Campbell has more.
3: The budget bill became law on July 7th, and it features 3% raises for most state workers, along with bonuses ranging from $1,000 to about $1,700. But if workers are looking for the extra money in their paychecks at the end of this month, they won't find it. That's because the bill became law too late in the month for the current payroll cycle. The Office of State Comptroller says employees can expect the raises in their August paycheck, but they'll be retroactive to July 1st. The bonuses will wait even longer. The Comptroller's office says that money will appear in late September paychecks because budget writers scheduled the bonus to arrive in the fall. Artis Watkins with the State Employees Association of North Carolina says the delay looks political.
4: There's no savings to the state to wait until October. The only thing that anybody can think of is that the election is right after that.
3: A spokesperson for Senate Leader Phil Berger says the delay relates to payroll processing. Colin Campbell, WUNC News.
1: Carolina Panthers right tackle Taylor Moten will miss the start of the regular season. He'll be absent after being diagnosed with a blood clot in his lung, but he is expected to return at some point during regular season play. This is WUNC News. This is Morning Edition. Farmers across North Carolina continue to suffer impacts from the ongoing drought. Usually irrigation systems connected to rivers or wells help farmers make sure crops get enough water during drought. But in northeastern North Carolina, salty water from the Albemarle Sound is moving into fresh water. Celeste Guajardo reports.
5: On a sunny morning in late June, local ag agent Sarah Richardson gets ready to measure how much salt is in the water of Edenton Bay, which is part of the Albemarle Sound.
6: So the reading today is 4.6.
5: 4.6. That's over 10 times higher than the recommended max level. Richardson explains fresh water, like the Edenton Bay or the Chowan River, drains out into the Albemarle Sound, which is salt water. Normally, rainfall and snow melt produce enough fresh water to keep the salt water away. But with the state's drought reaching almost a year, there hasn't been a lot of rain or snow. This past winter was the driest winter in North Carolina in 25 years. Richardson says it's a problem to irrigate crops with water that's too salty because it makes it harder for the roots of a crop to absorb water and other nutrients.
7: In severe cases, you can see where the soil actually starts to crack. You could have salt-affected soils that could stay there for up to 10 years.
5: In neighboring Bertie County, farmer Norman Perry is dealing with this firsthand. This year is his 51st crop season. He stands on the banks of the Chowan River.
8: The water's giving us a fit. It's too salty.
5: Perry uses the Chowan River to irrigate about a quarter of his 2,000-acre farm. He points to three pumps connected to pipes that run into the river.
8: That one pumps 1,750 gallons a minute into a pond that we pump out of the pond. That one goes to a dedicated pivot, and that one goes to a dedicated pivot.
5: Pivot refers to his center pivot irrigation system, which he's had since 1984. He and his son grow several crops, including cotton, peanuts, and corn. Each crop can handle different levels of salinity. Cotton is the least sensitive, while peanuts are the most. Their irrigation system helps them keep track of how much water is put on which crop. But there's only so much they can do without rainfall. In a cornfield, Perry stands looking around at the growing stalks.
8: Well, now, this corn is okay. It's been irrigated. It's going to be all right.
5: But on the other side of the same cornfield are stalks that haven't been irrigated or received any rainfall.
8: Oh, yeah. That's gone. When it gets yellow all the way to the top, forget it.
5: Perry isn't the only one experiencing dry conditions. Across the state, farmers are seeing impacts like ponds drying up. Ponds are water reservoirs farmers make for times like these. Brad Thompson is an agronomist with the State Department of Agriculture.
0: I grew up in the sand hills. I've seen ponds get low. I've never seen it where ponds aren't refilling. This is a little something that's not normal for North Carolina.
5: These not normal conditions are creating financial challenges for farmers. Thompson says even on a good year, farms have razor-thin profits.
0: Prices have kind of gone up a little bit. The price of fertilizer has increased. Feed prices increased. Fuel cost increased. So you had all that, and then you have the drought.
5: And it's a drought that doesn't seem to be ending anytime soon. Seven counties in central North Carolina remain in exceptional drought, along with Brunswick County near Wilmington. State officials say that's when daily life is affected for all citizens, and people pray for rain. Celeste Guajardo, WUNC News.
1: And rain is likely today in central and eastern North Carolina.
9: On the next Due South, the hard chapter of our history comes into focus. A new book about the 1898 Wilmington Massacre covers the lead-up, event, and long lingering impacts. We speak with Lauren Collins, author of They Stole a City, Wilmington's White Supremacist Coup and the Families Who Live with Its Legacy. 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

Rain likely today and tomorrow. Highs today in the lower 90s, overnight lows in the mid-70s. It's 80 degrees in the Triangle, 81 in Fayetteville, 78 in the Triad, and 81 on the Outer Banks at 851.

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1: One A is next after a news update at 10 o'clock. 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

0: voodoo. We've done a lot in the last 250 years. What do we hope the country will look like at 300? We want to hear from you.
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0: We're taking your calls. 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
5: Live from NPR News in Washington, I'm Kristen Wright. President Trump is issuing new threats against Iran. The president wrote on Truth Social this morning that going forward, any time Iran attacks a ship in the Strait of Hormuz, the U.S. military will bomb and destroy a bridge or a power plant in Iran. Trump says that includes those in or near Tehran. Arizona Republicans advanced allies of President Trump in the state's primary races yesterday. Ben Giles from member station KJZZ has more.
6: Far-right candidates are sweeping statewide primaries. Congressman Andy Biggs is now the GOP nominee for governor here, and state lawmaker Alexander Colladan won the GOP race for Secretary of State. They both cruised to victory in the primary, largely thanks to endorsements for Biggs from President Trump and for Colladan with the backing of Turning Point, the political machine founded here in Arizona by the late Charlie Kirk. But the thing is, Trump's endorsement and Turning Point's backing isn't as meaningful in the general election when these MAGA candidates have to appeal to a broader portion of the electorate.
5: Ben Giles reporting there. The governor of New Jersey says a software error led to more than 6,000 non-citizens being registered to vote. NPR's Miles Parks reports the issue has been resolved, but such incidents have been shown to fuel conspiracy theories.
7: The software error meant that thousands of people who answered no to the question, are you a U.S. citizen at a DMV, were still registered to vote anyway. New Jersey's governor, Mikey Sherrill, called the problem serious, but she also said fewer than 400 of the mistaken registrants actually voted, and the erroneous registrations have now been removed as well. These sorts of bureaucratic errors aren't unheard of. Oregon dealt with a similar issue in 2024, but non-citizens have never been shown to register on purpose in anything but very small numbers. Still, experts expect these sorts of errors to be spotlighted by those looking to cast doubt on the entire election system this fall. Miles Parks, NPR News, Washington.
5: The Trump administration is pausing more than $1 billion in federal Medicaid payments to Minnesota and California over alleged fraud concerns. Federal officials say they'll withhold payments until the states verify that certain Medicaid claims meet federal requirements. Erica Zurich from Minnesota Public Radio reports.
8: Minnesota officials say the $200 million federal officials are withholding makes this the third time payments have been delayed over alleged fraud in health programs. In a written statement, Minnesota Department of Human Services Temporary Commissioner John Connolly says federal officials haven't provided an explanation on how the deferral amount was calculated. The state says it has cooperated with the federal government to prevent the misuse of health funds. California's Governor Gavin Newsom posted on X that the state is being targeted for political reasons and not because of fraud. For NPR News, I'm Erica Zurich in St. Paul.
5: This is NPR News.
9: This is WUNC News. I'm Bradley George. The National Weather Service in Raleigh has issued a flood watch for several counties in central and eastern North Carolina. Meteorologists say it's possible that excessive rainfall could cause flash flooding. The runoff could flood rivers, creeks, and other low-lying and flood-prone locations. About 2 to 4 inches of rain are forecast to fall from today through tomorrow evening. Affected counties include Wake, Chatham, and Randolph. With state employee bonuses expected to appear in paychecks in September, some advocates are saying the timing could be politically motivated. Colin Campbell has more.
10: The budget bill became law on July 7th, and it features 3% raises for most state workers, along with bonuses ranging from $1,000 to about $1,700. But if workers are looking for the extra money in their paychecks at the end of this month, they won't find it. That's because the bill became law too late in the month for the current payroll cycle. The Office of State Comptroller says employees can expect the raises in their August paycheck, but they'll be retroactive to July 1st. The bonuses will wait even longer. The Comptroller's office says that money will appear in late September paychecks because budget writers scheduled the bonus to arrive in the fall. Artis Watkins with the State Employees Association of North Carolina says the delay looks political.
11: There's no savings to the state to wait until October. The only thing that anybody can think of is that the election is right after that.
10: A spokesperson for Senate Leader Phil Berger says the delay relates to payroll processing. Colin Campbell, WUNC News.
9: Two women arrested during Operation Charlotte's Web last November are seeking more than $2.5 million in damages. They say U.S. Customs and Border Protection agents unlawfully detained and arrested them while they were documenting immigration enforcement activity in Charlotte. As we said, there's a flood watch in effect. Cloudy today with rain and thunderstorms, likely highs near 90 in the Piedmont and Sand Hills and along the coast. Rain likely tonight and tomorrow. 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It's 82 degrees in the Triangle, 85 in Fayetteville, 79 in the Triad, 82 on the Outer Banks at 10:06.

0: On the next Due South, the hard chapter of our history comes into focus. A new book about the 1898 Wilmington Massacre covers the lead-up, event, and long lingering impacts. We speak with Lauren Collins, author of They Stole a City, Wilmington's White Supremacist Coup and the Families Who Live with Its Legacy. 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
2: I'm Scott Tong. We check in on Cuba, where ongoing fuel shortages from an effective U.S. oil blockade are causing more blackouts. It has led to protests, rare public dissent against Cuba's one-party state. We'll hear from Havana next time in Here and Now.
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Another hour of 1A is coming up next. 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

0: I'm Naomi Brown. 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It's 11 o'clock.
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0: Today on 1A, we're putting your dilemmas to a professional decision coach. 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But first, 1A's favorite book critic joins us to share his monthly recommendations. 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
1: Live from NPR News in Washington, I'm Kristen Wright. President Trump is expected to arrive to Dover Air Force Base soon to attend the dignified transfer of U.S. service members killed by Iranian strikes in recent days. Four American service members have been killed in the Middle East since Friday. The remains will be returned to the troops' families. President Trump made new threats against Iran online this morning. NPR's Franco Ordonez reports on the potential political consequences of the war.
2: The defense secretary was on Capitol Hill as well yesterday, asking for billions more to cover the costs of the war. All that is likely to have political impacts, especially as the midterms approach. Now, Trump ran for office criticizing past wars in the Middle East. Trump wants to sell Americans on this narrative that things are going great in the U.S. The stock market is hitting record highs, that inflation is dropping. But having Americans serving overseas killed by Iranian strikes runs counter to that.
1: That's NPR's Franco Ordonez reporting. Republican campaign committees have vastly more cash than their Democratic counterparts heading into the midterms. NPR's Tamara Keith takes a closer look at the latest filings with the Federal Election Commission.
3: All told, the Republican Party campaign committees and the MAGA Inc. super PAC ended June with more than $1 billion cash on hand. The president's super PAC alone has more than $400 million in the bank, though it isn't clear yet how much of it will get spent in the midterms to defend Republican control of Congress. Meanwhile, the Democratic National Committee is at a negative $2 million if you take debt into account. Combined, the Democratic committees are trailing the Republican committees by more than $700 million. Democratic candidates, however, have raised significant sums directly to their campaigns. Tamara Keith, NPR News.
1: Ben Crump, the attorney for the family of Nolan Wells, shared the preliminary findings of the family's independently commissioned autopsy this morning. The cause and manner of death were found to be undetermined, pending investigation. The 18-year-old's body was found offshore after a July 4th boat trip. Wells, who was black, had gone with a group of all-white friends to Horn Island off the Mississippi coast. The state's official autopsy is ongoing. Ukrainian President Volodymyr Zelensky has fired the country's top military commander. NPR's Greg Myrie reports.
4: In a late-night social media post, President Zelensky dismissed the head of the armed forces, General Oleksandr Sirsky. The general, age 60, was credited with winning several key battles in recent years. But he's also a Soviet-trained officer who favored rigid battlefield tactics. He clashed with the popular defense minister, 35-year-old Mikhailo Fedorov, a leading advocate of innovative drone warfare.
1: This is NPR News.
5: This is WUNC News. I'm Naomi Brown. Federal officials say a U.S. Army soldier that was killed during a controlled detonation of an Iranian drone was from North Carolina. Michael Emmanuel Swinton was a 30-year-old father from Fayetteville who'd been serving for nearly a decade. He died Sunday at an air base in Iraq and is one of several recent service member deaths related to Iranian attacks. A Winston-Salem firefighter who helped integrate the department has died at the age of 104. Retired Sergeant Robert Greer was one of the city's first black firefighters. He was part of the Original Eight, a group of black firefighters who integrated Winston-Salem's department more than a decade before racial segregation was outlawed in the U.S. A funeral service will be held for Greer tomorrow. Wake County Public Schools would need nearly $2 billion to pay for all of the repairs and renovations needed across the district's schools. That's according to a report the school board heard last night. North Carolina school districts are required to report their estimated facility needs to the Department of Public Instruction every 5 years. In the last survey, schools had a total need of $12.8 billion statewide. Jack Hoke is executive director of the North Carolina School Superintendents Association. He says districts are preparing their five-year reports now to send to the state to create a new tally.
6: every 5 years, those facilities have gotten 5 years older, HVAC issues, you know, it continues to rise. And then with the cost of construction, I suspect it's going to be significantly higher than it was 5 years ago, significantly higher.
5: Some rural districts receive state lottery funds to pay for repairs, but the last time the state passed a bond to fund school building construction statewide was 1996. Breezy and mostly cloudy today with a chance of thunderstorms, high near 90. Tonight, showers and thunderstorms, low near 70. Tomorrow, showers and thunderstorms, highs in the upper 70s. And Friday, showers likely, high near 80. 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

0: A new book about the 1898 Wilmington Massacre covers the lead-up, event, and long lingering impacts. We speak with Lauren Collins, author of They Stole a City, Wilmington's White Supremacist Coup and the Families Who Live with Its Legacy. 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
1: 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Breezy and mostly cloudy today with a chance of thunderstorms, high near 90. Tonight, showers and thunderstorms, low near 70. It's 86 in the Triangle, 85 in the Triad, 88 in Fayetteville, and 88 on the Outer Banks at 1140.

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Due South is coming up next. 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

0: I'm Naomi Brown. 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It's 12 o'clock.
1: This is Due South on WUNC News. I'm Jeff Tiberi. Author Lauren Collins worked on her latest book for a decade. While doing so, she left a post-it on her wall that she looked at every day.
2: And I wrote, America's only coup, and then what? And that was the question I was really trying to answer, is like, what were the consequences? What happened afterwards? And how is this still resonating today?
1: Her new book is titled They Stole a City, Wilmington's White Supremacist Coup and the Families Who Live with Its Legacy. Collins, the author, says white supremacy is a through line in American history.
2: Not a flashback or a regression or a blip. And 1898 demonstrates that white supremacists will take what they think is theirs until the consequences of such acts outweigh the spoils.
1: This hour, we hear from the author of a new text about North Carolina's darkest chapter. First, the news.
3: Live from NPR News, I'm Lakshmi Singh. Today, President Trump carries out one of his most somber duties as commander-in-chief. He is attending the dignified transfer of four U.S. service members killed in action in the U.S. war with Iran. Before leaving Joint Base Andrews for Dover Air Force Base in Delaware, Trump told reporters he was about to carry out one of the hardest duties of his presidency.
4: All I'm going to say is we love you, we love your child, and that's what they are to them. They're their children. There's no games, no nothing. That's their child. And all you can do is throw out your hearts.
3: Since the U.S. and Israel went to war with Iran in late February, at least 18 American troops have been killed. The Iranian government says it has lost thousands of its citizens, many of them civilians. Trump is ramping up threats on Iran. In a post on social media, he said the U.S. would destroy bridges and power plants if Iran shoots at ships in the Strait of Hormuz. Here's NPR's Deepa Shivaram.
5: Attacking civilian infrastructure could constitute a war crime, but Trump says from now onward, if Iran fires missiles, rockets, drones, or any other weapons at ships in the Strait of Hormuz, the U.S. would respond by bombing one bridge or power plant. He added that those could include ones located in or near Iran's capital city, Tehran. The escalation comes as Trump has said he has no interest in meeting with Iranian negotiators. The war has gone on months longer than Trump said it would, and support for Trump's actions abroad and the higher price of goods that have come with it is dropping, even among his base. Deepa Shivaram, NPR News.
3: By a vote of 220 to 205, the U.S. House of Representatives has advanced a bill that would extend government funding until after the midterm elections. Six Democrats joined nearly all Republicans to send the funding package to the Senate, where Majority Leader John Thune said the chamber would act before leaving town for the August recess. NPR's Eric McDaniel reports.
6: Republicans want to avoid a third government shutdown, this one coming just ahead of the midterm elections. Democrats have forced two record-breaking shutdowns since President Trump began his second term, the first over federal subsidies for health insurance plans and the second over funding for the president's immigration enforcement agenda after federal personnel killed Americans in Minnesota earlier this year. Leader Thune says he'll work on a different version of the funding extension in order to attract needed support from Senate Democrats. If that doesn't pan out, he has a plan to pass a funding extension on a party line vote, avoiding the chamber's typical 60-vote threshold using a parliamentary quirk known as reconciliation. Eric McDaniel, NPR News, Washington.
3: Parts of the Gulf Coast are bracing for Tropical Storm Bertha's impact. People from Louisiana to Florida are expecting flood-generating rainfall and destructive wind gusts. It's the second named storm of the 2026 Atlantic hurricane season. This is NPR.
0: This is WUNC News. I'm Naomi Brown. With the recent spike in cyclosporiasis cases across North Carolina, Wake County and Durham Public Schools are temporarily removing fresh produce from school lunch menus. Cyclosporiasis is an intestinal infection caused by a microscopic parasite. DPS says all fresh produce have been removed from all school menus until September. In Wake County schools, it says all salads, parsley, and cilantro have been removed from school menus. The town of Cary is creating more checks on local government spending following a scathing report from the state auditor. Will Michaels reports.
7: Kerry is under intense scrutiny after state auditor Dave Bullock issued a report last week on what he called extravagant spending under former town manager Sean Stegall. Bullock's report said that included thousands of dollars on luxurious dinners and hotel accommodations. The town council voted unanimously this week to create a committee that can review how council members and town staff spend taxpayers' money. Council members also voted to hire an outside consultant to conduct performance reviews for the town manager's position instead of the town's own staff, which report to the town manager. The town council meets again tomorrow to review a separate independent spending report, which also recommends that the town keep better track of its expenses. Will Michaels, WUNC News.
0: The Greensboro City Council rejected a data center moratorium yesterday in a 5-4 vote. The city's mayor, Mary Kay Abuzawader, was among those who opposed the proposal. She says she needed to learn more before adopting a policy. This comes after several counties across the state have already approved data center moratoriums. Those include Wake, Chatham, Orange, and Person counties. Breezy and mostly cloudy today with a chance of thunderstorms, high near 90. Tonight, showers and thunderstorms, low near 70. Tomorrow, showers and thunderstorms, highs in the upper 70s. And Friday, showers likely, high near 80. 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

0: studios of WUNC News in Chapel Hill, this is Due South. I'm Jeff Tiberi. Of all the famous dates from American history you've heard, there is perhaps one you haven't heard enough. November 10th, 1898. If you live in North Carolina, or anywhere in this country, really, it should be emblazoned in your mind. But for so many, it's not. And for so long in our history, since 1898, that veil, that wall, was there by design. The Wilmington Massacre is the only successful coup d'etat in American history. Black elected officials were forced to resign office at gunpoint, and dozens, if not hundreds, of black Wilmingtonians were killed on a day of premeditated terror. New York staff writer Lauren Collins grew up in Wilmington, yet was not taught anything close to the whole story of the massacre. So over the course of the past decade, she researched and wrote about it. Her new book is titled They Stole a City, Wilmington's White Supremacist Coup and the Families Who Live with Its Legacy. Collins is based in Paris, but we got a chance to speak with her during her recent trip to Wilmington, and we started our conversation where the book begins, after Lauren saw a documentary directed by Christopher Everett.
1: So in 2016, I saw Chris's documentary, Wilmington on Fire, and it blew my mind. It told the story of the 1898 massacre and coup, and it argued that this was a story that needed to be known by all Wilmingtonians, but by extension by all North Carolinians, and I would say Americans too. And I agreed with this, and I thought, you know, let me use the whatever platform I have to spread the word about this. So I decided to write a short article about Chris for The New Yorker, where I'm a staff writer. And as part of that, we met in Wilmington, and we went to the 1898 memorial. And, you know, we got there, and I was reading the plaque that explained what had happened. It was this official history, kind of very tidy, tied up with a neat bow. And then I looked, and I saw that someone had made another sign, this kind of homemade guerrilla effort on a piece of plywood. Mm-hmm. They'd climbed up, nailed it to a telephone pole, and it said 1898 war crime. And the juxtaposition of these two messages told me that this was a live wire and that this history was still alive.
0: Hmm. So this is 2016, and not to date you, but to place it in context, you're a grown-up at this point with a career writing for The New Yorker. You may or may not have kids at this point, but you're well on your way. But you just used the phrase, you said you were blown away by the documentary and then this subsequent visit, to a lesser degree perhaps, to the memorial. This was very much an education for you, despite the fact that you grew up in Wilmington, correct?
1: It was. So I will date myself. I'll do the work for you. Born in Wilmington in 1980. And yes, in 2016, I was 36. I was indeed a grown up, had kids of my own. And this was the first time I had heard dribs and drabs of the story, but this was the first time I got it whole. Now, I was a senior in high school at New Hanover High School in 1998, the centennial year.
0: Wow.
1: And it was the first time that Wilmington sort of confronted and publicly commemorated the 1898 coup. But again, I was in high school there. We heard nothing of it. And for many, many years, this event was subject to private reticence and even a sort of public omerta. Cynthia Brown, who is one of the women I write about in the book, in the late 60s, went to the public library asking for information about it, and it was literally kept under lock and key. There was a librarian there who would kind of interview you and interrogate you about why you wanted this stuff, and if she decided that you might, I quote, make a stink, she would withhold it. And so Cynthia went looking for more. She's a descendant of one of the black families who survived the coup, and she left empty-handed.
0: Wow. Okay, so she, and you write about her in the book. She comes back to be the head of human resources in Wilmington, where you grew up, which of course was the site of the massacre in 1898. So this woman, a black woman who left the port city and comes back trying to learn more about this undertold at the time terrible chapter from American history, North Carolina history, and Wilmington history, she leaves empty-handed. But she doesn't ultimately remain empty-handed. What happened next for her, and how did she learn more about the real truth?
1: Well, so that was when she was in high school, when Cynthia kind of went to the library and tried to learn more.
0: Okay.
1: and was repelled in a way. She went off to Chicago. She worked there for years and kind of in her, you know, early 40s, decided to come home to Wilmington. And her father had, you know, intimated to her over the years that something had happened, but she didn't know the full story. And one day she was convened by one of her old teachers, who gave her kind of this mysterious invitation to lunch. And, you know, Cynthia was busy. She was starting a new job. She was kind of like, I don't know if I really want to do this. But when your old teacher calls you and says, you know, could you come to lunch? You're going to lunch. And she got there, and it was elegant, and it was an occasion. And it was full of Black educators of her parents' generation. And at the end of this lunch, they bestowed upon her a document that a relative of Cynthia's had written detailing what happened on the night of November 10th, 1898, when the Howe family lived through the massacre. And so there was this kind of bestowal upon Cynthia of this history and an injunction for her to keep it and conserve it and pass it on to the next generation.
0: As someone who grew up in Wilmington, I would like for you to try to go next level there. Was that scene, as you learned about it, wholly surprising, or was it closer to unsurprising?
1: Well, I think what I understood from that, you know, there's a temptation to call the Wilmington coup and events like it hidden history, is something I think we hear a lot. But it's not that this history was hidden. I mean, a lot of people knew about it, either because their relatives had, you know, perpetrated it, those were the white families, mm-hmm. or because their relatives, their ancestors' lives had been devastated or transformed or derailed by it. So I think what it taught me was that this history was there in our community, but yeah. there were reasons that it was warped and distorted and suppressed. In Wilmington, for example, the head of the Lower Cape Fear Historical Society for many years was the grandson of Colonel Roger Moore, who was one of the leaders of the coup. So, yeah. There are, like you said, there are layers of reasons that the truth has, you know, that the truth has taken sure. so long.
0: Lauren Collins with us here on Due South on the line from WHQR in Wilmington. She's the author of They Stole a City, Wilmington's White Supremacist Coup and the Families Who Live with Its Legacy. We're coming up on a break here in a couple of minutes, but Lauren, I want to ask you if you're, I don't know, comfortable adjudicating or leaning one way or the other. It's one. I'm going to acknowledge the librarian who's keeping things under a lock and key. But the lack of history, the lack of understanding, does it say more about people who were actively seeking to oppress it? Or does it say more about folks who knew it but were afraid to speak up?
1: I think it's both. I mean, as soon as this event happened, you know, at first, the men who created it, who planned it, and who executed it, called it the Wilmington Revolution, as though it were this kind of glorious revolt of oppressed people. And, you know, from the beginning, there was this effort to shape and to kind of propagandize what really happened. But just because they were proud doesn't mean they were honest. The New Orleans massacre of 1866, for example, there was an inquest only several years after. For 1898, there was no formal investigation until 2000. So I think, you know, the people who perpetrated this event remained in power, and they had a very, very strong hand for many years, well into the 20th century, on the interpretation of what had happened.
0: If you recall, it's been a little while now, what were you taught about 1898 as a young girl, a young woman growing up in Wilmington and in New Hanover County?
1: I don't think I was taught anything. I mean, what I had heard of it, I had heard maybe that there was a race riot. And that's when I ask people, that's what a lot of people say. Yeah, we heard there was a race riot sometime back there. That is a misnomer. It wasn't a riot. It wasn't a, you know, a spontaneous spasm of violence. It was premeditated and it was planned and it was committed. It was perpetrated and executed by white supremacists. But yeah, so when I was growing up, I think there was very little education about this for some of the reasons I've mentioned. I mean, it wasn't accidental. Since then, the New Hanover County Schools has made some strides. I think there are some really good initiatives in the lower grades, but the North Carolina Department of Education doesn't mandate any follow-up at the high school level. And while New Hanover County Public Schools strongly recommends the inclusion of 1898 in American history courses, it's not mandatory. So I think there's still, you know, still room for improvement.
0: And I will editorialize by asking the question, how can it not be mandated? It was, after all, the only successful coup in the history of the United States of America. It took place 128 years ago in the port city of Wilmington. And we're chatting about the incident, but also about the backstory, the moment, and the long legacy, a centuries-long legacy, with Lauren Collins. She's a journalist, staff writer at The New Yorker, and author of the recently released They Stole a City, Wilmington's White Supremacist Coup and the Families Who Live with Its Legacy. Much more with Lauren Collins here in a moment on Due South on listener-supported WUNC News.

0: President Trump continues to raise baseless doubts about American elections.
1: Our elections were left vulnerable to being rigged and stolen, and the trust of the American people was lost.
0: We'll take a look at what the Trump administration is trying to do both within the law and on the ground to impact voting. Election integrity in 2026. That's on the next On Point.
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0: Welcome back. It's Due South on listener-supported WNC News. I'm Jeff Tiberi. Lauren Collins is our guest this hour. She's on the line from WHQR, public radio station in Wilmington, and we're talking about a notorious event, perhaps the most notorious event in the history of the port city, the Wilmington Massacre of 1898. As we were discussing before the break, Lauren, you gain a much better, deeper, more nuanced understanding of this as an adult, and you write an article about it for The New Yorker. But then you take what I would describe as a considerable, if not seismic, step of writing a book. When and why did you say, all right, like I've written the article, but that wasn't quite enough. I'm gonna spend a lot more time on this.
1: Well, you know, I was telling you this about this moment when I saw these signs, the neat official history, and then the kind of guerrilla sign. And it was, you know, when I saw those, I realized that this was still being adjudicated, that this was not over, that this history was still alive and it still had deep meaning and high stakes for people who are living today. So that just set something off in me. I mean, it took me a very long time to write this book. I worked on it for almost 10 years.
0: Wow.
1: And my mantra was kind of better right than fast. But once I understood that this was still a contested history, a history that was still emerging and that was still alive, I started thinking, I mean, first of all, I realized that the timeline had to be longer. I wanted to tell this story in its longitudinal fullness and to look at the qualitative consequences as well as the quantitative ones. You know, what did it mean to lose? We know the political and economic consequences, but what did it mean to lose a home? What did it mean to lose friends, a community? What did it mean to be banished from a place that was all you knew? So as I started thinking about these questions, I realized that I wanted to examine this event as a multi-generational saga, as the intimate story of the families who lived it and are still living it today.
0: What does it mean to live in fear for the rest of your life after making it through the Wilmington Massacre? And you certainly encapsulate some of that in this text, in this book. You track a number of families in your book. We're going to get to them in a moment. I think I want to ask first, and you're alluding to it here. This event happened in November of 1898, but the story, in some ways still permeating today, many ways still permeating today, extends for a long time. But let's go back to the beginning from your seat. Where does the story of the Wilmington Massacre begin?
1: In my understanding and in my telling, it begins very early with the kind of, you know, settling of America, with the enslavement of people, with the Civil War, with emancipation, and crucially, with the failure of Reconstruction. I decided to start the story centuries earlier than other people might have chosen to. And as I said, I follow it all the way into the present day. But I mean, once I realized I was going to write this book, I had a post-it. I wrote this out and I stuck it up on my wall and I looked at it every day. And I wrote, America's only coup, and then what? And that was the question I was really trying to answer, is like, what were the consequences? What happened afterwards? And how is this still resonating today?
0: This is out of order, admittedly, but it's not on my script. I'm going to ask it anyway right now, and it's going to forecast some of the rest of the conversation. Has justice ever come from what happened in 1898?
1: I don't think so. I mean, 1898 remains one of the most flagrant cases of unrepaired racial injustice in American history. And I think reparations are a very appropriate remedy here. I'm not an expert on what form they should take. But the point is that, yes, a great injustice was done. It has not been repaired. And, you know, you have state complicity, you have documented victims, you have documented descendants. And so I think unless you're arguing that reparations are never appropriate, Wilmington is a very, very obvious place to start.
0: Yeah. I want to talk about some of the individuals who are central to this. I don't even have the right words. I'm going to be blunt with you, Lauren. Just this terrible scar on American history. You write early in the book about an enslaved man, birth name Oboto. He arrives in Wilmington in the early 1800s and ultimately becomes free. Tell us about him and why he's part of this book.
1: I mentioned Cynthia Brown a bit earlier. Oboto, who was renamed Anthony Walker Howe, is the patriarch of the Howe family, who were a distinguished, established family of Black builders in Wilmington. Those are Cynthia Brown's descendants. But what's so important and interesting about the Howes is that they built a dynasty in Wilmington, and in the course of 30 years between emancipation and Reconstruction and 1898. So they were doers. They were builders. They were people who had immense energy and ambition. And so I wanted to go back to the patriarch and to show what he had passed down and what the family was building as 1898 approached.
0: So you mentioned this family, the Howes, who built an empire. In your book, you also focus on the Moores, the Halseys, and the Bellamy / McCrays, two family names there. I want to cut you loose here. I want you to tell us about those families. But I guess as we do that as well, set the scene for us, please, about what Wilmington is like from your research, from your understanding in this period that you're speaking of. From enslavement through the Civil War up until the late 1800s. What's the city like?
1: Well, there was a unique political situation in Wilmington in the run-up to 1898. And what happened is that a movement called Fusion, which united mostly white populists and Black Republicans, the Party of Lincoln, comes on the scene in North Carolina in 1894. And this was a unique political experiment in interracial cooperation, a multiracial coalition working together in common class interest. And so in 1896, Fusionists sweep the elections in North Carolina. And in 1898, Fusionists controlled Wilmington's city government. So 3 of the 10 aldermen were Black. There was this resurgence of political power, increased professional opportunity, and social equality in Wilmington. So I argue that the dream of Reconstruction lasted longer, in a sense, in Wilmington than anywhere else.
0: And if you would, expound a little bit about my terms here, diverse economic vibrancy, and you're alluding to it there. There are some layers of integration and representation that are quite frankly uncommon most other places in the United States at that point in the late 19th century.
1: Wilmington in 1898 was a bastion of Black success and of Black political success as well. There was a flourishing cultural life, a thriving middle class with lawyers, educators, entrepreneurs. Wilmington had become a symbol of Black hope and possibility and achievement, only for this to all come to a violent end on November 10th, 1898.
0: Lauren Collins is with us. She is the author of They Stole a City, Wilmington's White Supremacist Coup, and the Families Who Live with Its Legacy. She's also a journalist and staff writer at The New Yorker. So offer the counterpoint here, or the hinge, the pivot, the forces. So on one hand, there is this multi-ethnic exist. There's, as you just described, there's this American city where Reconstruction is working and is flourishing. But clearly, some forces do not like that and wanted to tear it down. Who and what do they start to do?
1: Well, so Jeff, once the Fusion movement started encountering some success, the Democrats, you know, who at that time represented states' rights and social conservatism, started asking themselves, how can we get white voters? How can we get the white populace? How can we lure them back to the Democratic Party? And the answer that they hit upon was white supremacy. This is not an anachronism. This is what they called it. They centered their 1898 campaign around the, I quote, all important and paramount question of white supremacy. So, yeah, they decided that they were going to break up this interracial coalition. And the way that they were going to get back in power was to make race the critical issue of the 1898 elections.
0: And these are not fringe figures or fringe ideas. Tell us a little bit more about newspaper publishers or electeds or folks running for office or major donors. Who are the real influential people who are driving this effort?
1: I'm so glad you brought that up. These were not marginal people or a few bad apples. These were the leading lights of a political party, which was the Democrats. Of the church, of the military. They were business moguls, the press. Josephus Daniels, News and Observer, was instrumental in creating this kind of right-wing media machine that laid the ground all year long for the coup in Wilmington in November. So, yeah, it's really important to remember that this was not spontaneous, and it was exactly as you said. It was the pillars, you know, so-called pillars of society who were leading this. And we can get into the parallels to today later on if you want. But I do think the role that the media played in this is very interesting and it's very important. Josephus Daniels invented this kind of like proto-spam where they would send out papers to people who had never signed up for them or wanted them. But you would get the paper in your mailbox and the press was very, very instrumental in creating this kind of hysteria and this panic that, prepared the ground for 1898.
0: And I think that for some who have a little bit of knowledge about this, what you're saying might run counter to the narrative of, oh, this was a riot, this was an uprising, this is something that happened, you know, just after, around an election. But reminder here, there wasn't, I don't believe, an election in 1898 with local governments in Wilmington, right? This was a premeditated run-up, and I want you to go a little bit deeper on the secret nine and what is happening specifically in this run-up as they prepare for something.
1: So actually there was an election, but what is interesting to know about this is so November 8th, 1898, that's election day. And despite widespread intimidation and voter suppression, or because of it, I think is more likely, no violence materializes. Election day is peaceful. The Democrats cruise to victory on November 8th. However, the city government was not up for election for another year.
0: All right. Yeah. That's what I thought.
1: So, yeah. And they were impatient. The Democrats said, you know what? We just like won every single office. We're not going to wait. We're going to keep going. And the next day on November 9th, a notice appears in the local newspaper. Attention, white men. There is further business to be transacted. I'm slightly mangling the quote, but in the business of white supremacy. And the white men of Wilmington are called to the courthouse where they issue a white declaration of independence. That's what they called it. And they say they're going to take black men's jobs and give them to white men. Alexander Manley, the editor of the black newspaper, has to leave the city in 24 hours.
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1: Newspaper has to leave the city in 24 hours. And I quote, "We will no longer be ruled."

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1: Leading Black men in town. And they say, we will give you until 7:30 tomorrow morning to bring a reply. And the letter, communicates all of these threats that I just told you from the White Declaration of Independence. And so the Black men get together, you know, I mean, they're faced with no good choices. If they don't reply, it's going to be horrible. If they do reply, it's going to be horrible. But they compose a letter and, it's trying to keep the peace, and they nominate someone to go drop it in the mailbox, except that the white men have paramilitaries and block patrols basically all over the city. So the man, Armin Scott, who was nominated to go deliver the letter, basically realizes that this is a suicide mission, and he decides to drop it in a mailbox. Mm. Now, the next day, November 10th, 1898, about 1,000 white men gather at the Wilmington Light Infantry in the morning. One of the white leaders knew that Scott had mailed the reply, but he uses the lack of response as a pretext to rile up the mob. And they walk to the Daily Record. They burn it down. Alexander Manley, fortunately, has already left town, or he probably would have been lynched. And then this is the beginning of what one witness described as the day that all hell broke loose.
2: I'm going to ask a question, and I hope it doesn't sound like I'm putting my foot totally in my mouth here, but this level of rage and exercising almost impunity, there have been conflicts in our country before, but oftentimes somebody fires the first shot or somebody is under immense and immediate threat. You just depicted 1,000 white men gathering, ready, picking up arms, ready to go to battle against people in their community. Where in the world did that confidence come from?
1: Well, this is something that I hope people will really take away from this book, which is that white supremacist violence is a through line of our country's history, not a flashback or a regression or a blip. And 1898 demonstrates that white supremacists will take what they think is theirs until the consequences of such acts outweigh the spoils. I mean, I also want to mention that both, and I'm bringing it into the present day now, but
2: okay,
1: both the FBI and the Department of Homeland Security have repeatedly identified white nationalists as America's most persistent and lethal terrorist threat. So I think the word that you use, Jeff, impunity, is a very, very important one. After this happened, people in Wilmington who were suffering appealed to McKinley, who was the president. One of them wrote a letter, an anonymous letter, and she said, I'm a citizen of the city of Wilmington, North Carolina. Are we to die like rats in a trap? And McKinley didn't send federal troops. He didn't really do anything. It was 30 years after the Civil War, and equal protection was sacrificed on the altar of white unity, which I think we've seen over and over again in our country's history.
2: Lauren Collins is with us here on Due South. We're a moment or two away from a break, but before we get there, if you would, Lauren, please describe the rapid-fire Colt machine gun that was part of this early November massacre.
1: This was a gun that the white conspirators ordered well in advance of November 10th, 1898. And in fact, the cruelty of this incident gets me every time. But when it arrived in Wilmington, they invited, I use that word somewhat ironically, but they...
2: You're forgiven.
1: Thank you. They demanded that a bunch of the leaders of the Black community come out and watch a demonstration of this gun. This is the thing. Yeah. One of the things I really want to emphasize about this is that people knew this was coming. They wrote to their elected officials. They made appeals to the president. And those who could have stopped this wouldn't. And those who would have,

0: couldn't. And that is part of the great tragedy of 1898.
1: Lauren Collins is our guest here on Due South. Her new book, recently released, is titled They Stole a City, Wilmington's White Supremacist Coup and the Families Who Live with Its Legacy. It was, as you've heard us say already this hour, the only successful coup in the history of the United States, though it certainly offers some lessons and some connections to present-day America. We're going to ask Lauren about those, as well as the legacy for some of the families who endured November 1898 in Wilmington. We'll be back in a moment on Due South on listener-supported WUNC News.
2: I'm Scott Tong. We check in on Cuba, where ongoing fuel shortages from an effective U.S. oil blockade are causing more blackouts. It has led to protests, rare public dissent against Cuba's one-party state. We'll hear from Havana next time in Here and Now.
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Breezy and mostly cloudy today with a chance of thunderstorms, high near 90. Tonight, showers and thunderstorms, a low near 70. Tomorrow, more showers and thunderstorms, highs in the upper 70s, and Friday, showers likely, high near 80. It's 87 in the Triangle and the Triad, 91 in Fayetteville, and 87 on the Outer Banks.

0: Welcome back. Due South, listener-supported WNC News. I'm Jeff Tiberi speaking with Lauren Collins this hour. She's a staff writer at The New Yorker, journalist, Wilmington native, and author of They Stole a City. Long title, Wilmington's White Supremacist Coup and the Families Who Live with Its Legacy. How many people died?
1: We don't know. One report put the number of deaths at 22. I think the real number is much higher for several reasons. First of all, I think many of the bodies were likely never found. They may have been buried quietly. You also have to remember that the city's only black newspaper had just been burned. So there was nowhere to memorialize the dead. I think, you know, estimates range anywhere from dozens to hundreds. I think the real number is likely on the higher side. But the answer is, Jeff, we will never know.
0: I don't want to glorify or harp on graphic and terrible imagery, but at the same time, this is the story and this is the history. And I'm wondering for you, what images, whether they're depictions or actual images you've seen, but when you think back on 1898, what are some of the images that linger for you?
1: Something that comes back to me over and over again is the experience of Athalia Howe, who was Cynthia Brown's great-grandmother. Athalia is in her teens in 1898, and she's in her house in the Brooklyn neighborhood on the morning of November 10th. She looks out the window, and she watches a white man kill a black man in the street. Knows that something horrible is happening, runs to her church, St. Stephen Church. And when she gets there, the white men with guns kidnap the pastor and drag him off at gunpoint. So Athalia's with her mother. She's with her sister. They know at this point that they're on their own. Her father is down at the docks working. The family's separated. So they, and you know, they're gathering people along the way. They run to the Pine Forest Cemetery, which is the black cemetery in Wilmington, and they take refuge there along with likely hundreds of other women and children for days. It was November. It was cold. There were infants there. No one was dressed properly. They'd come in a hurry. Nobody had food. The thought of these people being driven from their homes, taking refuge in the swamps and waiting it out to see what was going to happen is something that, you know, I have thought of over and over again in the course of writing this book.
0: And you, to a degree, you bookend that. If I'm remembering the characters correctly, I have the book next to me. It's not open at the moment as we chat.
1: There are a lot of people.
0: Right. But I believe that woman that you just talked about, the young Howe, on her deathbed was still thinking of that moment. Do I have that right?
1: You do. So after 1898, Athalia goes to work as the head cook at Live Oaks, the estate of the Parsley family, a white family who were deeply enmeshed in 1898 and in the power structure that that it secured for the white elite in Wilmington. Athalia works for the Parsleys for decades. And late in life, she's living in Pennsylvania with her daughter. Cynthia Brown, whom I mentioned before, goes to visit. She walks into the bedroom where her great-grandmother lies dying, and Athalia grabs her hand and says, "If it ever happens, run." Now, Cynthia was a child. She had no idea what Athalia was talking about. And, you know, she's grabbing her wrist and her parents kind of hustle her out of the bedroom. But that was a moment that stayed with Cynthia for the rest of her life. Her ancestors' desperate need to warn her that this wasn't over and that this could happen again.
0: Lauren Collins with us here on Due South, chatting about her recently released book, They Stole a City. Lauren, we reference these families, the Bellamy or McCrays, the Moores, the Howes, and the Halseys, two white families, two black families. Why are they central to your book?
1: I chose to write about families because, well, let me start by saying, I mean, this is an intimate history. It is a history of families. It's a history of the way that people still carry this with them. I don't see 1898 as an isolated historical event, and I wanted to capture that full sweep. I wanted people to see with clear eyes exactly what happened on those days. But I wanted people to understand through these four families where it all came from and all the ways that this event has continued to unfold. I was thinking about inheritance. I was thinking about legacy. And I was thinking about the way that history can be preserved and transmitted, also warped and distorted through families, and how hard it can be for the truth to come out, particularly in the white families that I write about, when you feel that you're hearing it from people who are dear to you. You know, I spend a lot of time in the with the McRae family, for example, and the Bellamy family on white women, the United Daughters of the Confederacy, for example, and their role in creating 1898 and then shaping its memory or dismemory, which is an aspect of the story that I believe has been underreported. So I really wanted to get into the way that this lived in families, rather than presenting it as an event that, you know, started at 10 a.m. and was over by 5 p.m. on November 10th, 1898.
0: Right. And I'm going to hopefully delicately play the role of editor only briefly. And I know you just said the word lived, but I think it's lives. It's not past tense to a degree, right? Like, you talk about this. There are through lines to today. I want to turn to the present day. I mean, there's so much, right? I mean, my mind immediately goes to January 6th, or did it several times when I'm spending time with this text. You write in the book about a campaign stop that President Trump, then candidate Trump, made in 2016 in Wilmington, and you draw some direct connections.
1: Well, I mean, let me speak to the parallels between 1898 and American politics today. As I see them. The origins of the crises that we are living through today are right here in our own violent past. You have white backlash against black political progress, amplified by a right-wing media machine whipping up this sense of racial grievance and loss. You have white supremacist paramilitaries. They were called red shirts then. And you have impunity for political violence. You mentioned January 6th. They got away with it, just like they did in 1898. And then after this violent coup in Wilmington, there was an active program to bury this history until very recently. And I argue that we're seeing the same effort today to suppress inconvenient, uncomfortable history.
0: How do you roll it forward? Go ahead.
1: Yeah, no, I have thought about this. And I think we have to channel the hope of 1897 while heeding the lessons of 1898. So I think a lot about the people in this book and in this story who didn't succumb to hopelessness or desperation. I think about, there was a group of black women, they called themselves an organization of colored ladies, who publicly defended Alexander Manley and urged black men to vote, even in the face of widespread intimidation. I think about Benjamin Franklin Keith, who was one of the only white men who stood up to the white supremacists. And the story is not over, as you said. Wilmingtonians are now finding ways to challenge this drive for suppression and erasure that I mentioned. So I think it's encouraging that people are trying to make sense of this and seek the truth. And this book is a part of that effort.
0: We talk about 1898. I asked you when the story began. I think we're in some level of agreement that the story is not over or does not have a complete or official or appropriate ending. How could the story of Wilmington's 1898 massacre see a conclusion?
1: I think, first of all, education is key in this. As I mentioned, strides have been made. I think there's more to do. I also take away the idea of cross-class and cross-racial coalitions. The Reverend William Barber explicitly invokes the fusionists as a model for the movement that he's putting together. I think we need to take the white supremacist terror threat seriously. This is a real problem. This is a known problem. And again, I think that some sort of reparations are absolutely appropriate and needed in the case of Wilmington. So those are some of the things that I see as important pieces moving forward. There's also a new museum, an 1898 museum in the works in Wilmington. So those are some of the things, you know, when you ask where do we go from here, that's what comes to mind for me.
0: One of the families you wrote about is the McCrays, the McCray family, and there was a McCray Park in Wilmington in New Hanover County during near a busy and bustling intersection. The name of that park has been changed in recent years while you were working on this book. Are there other vestiges? Are there other reminders or markers or names on buildings or things that we ought to be talking about and perhaps ought to be considered for alteration?
1: Yes. So in 2020, Hugh McCray Park, the name was changed to Longleaf Park. I would argue that Alexander Manley Park might have been a more appropriate name change rather than a sort of inanimate plant name. But yes, I mean, one of the things, this is kind of an aside in the book, but there is a middle school to this day named after H.M. Rowland, who was a superintendent of schools in the 50s and 60s. And he went around after his tenure, this was in the midst of the fight over school desegregation, passing around race science pamphlets that claimed that Black students were inherently less intelligent than white ones. And so there, I mean, everywhere you look, there are reminders of the story. I think, you know, people, I talked about the suppression of history, but these places often reveal so much to us and can help us remember what happened and how much work there is to do to remedy it.
0: Lauren, this is a selfish question, admittedly, but as a journalist, I'm wondering where this project took you from anger to sadness to hope to confusion. Like, I imagine this is maybe different than anything else that you've worked on in your career.
1: It absolutely is. And yes, as you intuited, I went through the whole cycle of emotions in writing this book. I mean, I, you know, reassessed a lot of things about the way I had been brought up, about relationships. I felt a lot of disappointment and alienation, you're right. But I've also felt reconnection and, you know, incredible amounts of admiration for the people in Wilmington who are doing things to grapple with this history and to bring the truth to fore. I think what I've really taken away, I mean, it's really important for us to understand our history. And it's not going to solve all our problems, but I've seen how damaging it can be to suppress the truth, and I've seen how good it can be when we confront it.
0: You write in your book that it's white history as much as it is Black history, which I think is a very important note to reiterate and utter. You have children. I have children. How do you talk to or plan to talk to your kids about this chapter of North Carolina and American history?
1: My kids are coming to my event in Wilmington tonight, and I'm really glad they're going to be there. I think it is so important to educate young people about this. I wanted to be clear about my perspective and my identity, which is why I situate myself in my relationship to 1898 in the introduction. And yes, as you know, I've spoken about both the need for education and the power of families as vectors of transmission. And I think where those ideas come together is in our own kids. Yes, it is so important to talk to kids about this, for them to know their history, for them to understand what it means.
0: The Wilmington Massacre of 1898 is one of the most important chapters in North Carolina history. Although it has been undertold for decades, the only successful coup in the history of the United States, a new book about the years, decades, century running up to the massacre of 1898 and the long impacts that continue to this day. The book is out now. It is titled They Stole a City, Wilmington's White Supremacist Coup and the Families Who Live with Its Legacy. The scribe behind the book is Lauren Collins. You can pick it up today wherever you get books. Lauren Collins is a journalist, staff writer at The New Yorker, and a native of Wilmington. Lauren, thank you very much for the conversation.
1: Thank you so much for having me.
0: Let's finish this show with a passage from Lauren Collins' book in a section where she writes about her own upbringing in Wilmington. Decades ago. Quote, "This was the 1990s, not the 1890s, but my family and I were sometimes dismissed as Yankees, still considered a stinging epithet. We benefited from passivity, from not asking questions whose answers would have made our lives difficult. As white, upper-class newcomers, we were part of the Wilmington cover story, alibis for a new South that didn't quite exist. I consider myself an implicated subject per a category of political responsibility defined by UCLA scholar Michael Rothberg, enmeshed and liable even though I don't have a direct tie to the 1898 massacre and coup. As Rothberg argues, the traditional binary of victims and perpetrators or descendants thereof doesn't sufficiently account for the complexity of our relationships to historical violence and the contemporary inequities it creates. There is no such thing as what the German Chancellor Helmut Kohl once called the mercy of late birth, expressing relief at having missed the Nazism by simple demographic luck. If you're a German, you're part of the Nazi story. If you're a Wilmingtonian, an American for that matter, you're part of 1898. Close quote. That passage comes from Lauren Collins' new book titled They Stole a City, Wilmington's White Supremacist Coup and the Families Who Live with Its Legacy. I'm Jeff Tabira. 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
3: 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I'm Naomi Brown. 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
1: 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Breezy and mostly cloudy today with a chance of thunderstorms, high near 90. Tonight, showers and thunderstorms, low near 70. Tomorrow, showers and thunderstorms, highs in the upper 70s.

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0: I'm Naomi Brown. 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
3: I'm Indira Lakshmanan. It's Here and Now. Coming up, the family of Nolan Wells, the only black teenager on a boating trip with friends, who was later found dead, has released results of their independent autopsy. It did not find a conclusive cause of death and leaves a lot of unanswered questions.
2: Also, ongoing fuel shortages in Cuba from a U.S. oil blockade are causing more blackouts as the U.S. puts more political pressure on the regime. And Iran-backed Houthis threaten to close another Mideast shipping lane for oil tankers out of Saudi Arabia.
4: Bab el-Mandab and the Red Sea has been the vital offset to the Strait of Hormuz effective closure.
2: Coming up here now.
3: First, the news.
5: Live from NPR News, I'm Lakshmi Singh. President Trump is threatening to bomb one power plant or bridge in Iran for every projectile Iran launches at the Strait of Hormuz. This comes as Iran and the U.S. continue attacks on each other's infrastructure for nearly 2 weeks straight. Here's NPR's Emily Fang.
6: Iran says the U.S. has hit power plants and several bridges already in the last week and a half of daily strikes. And Iran has bombed water desalination plants and a gas plant in the Gulf in retaliation. Under the Geneva Convention, which the U.S. is a signatory of, deliberately targeting civilian infrastructure could constitute a war crime. The renewed hostilities between the U.S. and Iran have slowed ship traffic through the Strait of Hormuz, and vessel tracking data shows some ships making a U-turn in another key channel, the Bab el-Mandeb Strait, after a Yemeni militant group, the Houthis, announced a blockade of that waterway this week. Emily Fang, NPR News.
5: Iran says the war has claimed thousands of its citizens' lives, including many civilians. The United States has now lost at least 18 service members. Today, President Trump attended the dignified transfer of four service members recently killed in action. Artificial intelligence giant OpenAI is disclosing what it describes as a significant security incident. The company says an AI agent escaped containment to target another company's digital infrastructure. Here's NPR's Jenna McLaughlin.
7: Experts at OpenAI say they were testing a combination of cutting-edge AI agents to see if they could conduct sophisticated targeted cyber attacks when the test went wrong. In a new blog post, the company says the AI agent was contained in an internal digital testing environment when it managed to find a way to connect to the open internet and then broke into another AI company called Hugging Face. It's unclear what specific technical instructions or prompts OpenAI engineers were using that led to the incident, though Hugging Face says it detected and contained the attack quickly. OpenAI argues that the incident reveals the real-world capabilities of AI agents to conduct long-running complex cyber attacks and the importance of building safeguards into frontier models. Jenna McLaughlin, NPR News.
5: Millions of people are in the path of a tropical storm that is expected to continue to affect portions of the northern Gulf Coast from the western Florida panhandle to southeastern Louisiana through tonight. Megan Borofsky, senior meteorologist at the University of Florida, is tracking Bertha, the second named storm of the current Atlantic hurricane season.
8: We don't expect widespread freshwater flooding from Bertha, but localized pockets of heavy rain could lead to isolated flash flooding over parts of Louisiana and the Texas Gulf Coast and South Texas plains over the next few days. So overall, limited storm surge flooding, limited flash flooding from rainfall, and tropical storm force wind gusts for the central Gulf Coast and the Texas Gulf Coast.
5: From Washington, this is NPR News.
0: This is WUNC News. I'm Brianna Atkinson. As cyclosporiasis cases continue to increase across North Carolina, some farmers who sell at farmers markets are being impacted. Sharice Piggott has more.
9: Cyclosporiasis is an intestinal infection caused by contaminated food or water carrying a microscopic parasite. Lee Wicker is with the North Carolina Growers Association. The organization includes more than 700 farms that has crops like lettuce, which is one of the foods linked to the outbreak. Wicker says farmers are seeing less patrons due to the outbreak.
10: If sales drop enough, you know, they'll basically be going to Congress and asking for some emergency aid package money so that they can pay their bills and not close the doors.
9: Still, Wicker says they aren't at that stage yet. Meanwhile, the North Carolina Department of Agriculture says its state farmers market is seeing more people choosing to purchase produce in the Triangle despite the uptick in cyclosporiasis cases. Officials say this time of the year is typically the NC farmers market peak season. Charisse Piggott, WUNC News.
0: The State Department of Health and Human Services has launched a new plan aimed at providing better access to services for those living with traumatic brain injuries, or TBI. The 2026-2029 Traumatic Brain Injury State Action Plan went into effect on July 1st. It was developed in collaboration with people living with TBI, among others. One of its first initiatives is a free one-year subscription to a service that provides information to help with challenges like recovery. The Greensboro City Council rejected a data center moratorium yesterday in a 5-4 vote. This comes after several counties across the state have already approved data center moratoriums. Those include Wake, Chatham, Orange, and Person counties. There's a flood watch today for all of central North Carolina. Showers are likely to start after 5 p.m., highs in the low to mid-90s. 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

0: Live from NPR News in Boston, I'm Steve Brown. President Trump honored the lives of four U.S. service members who were killed in the Middle East and returned to their families at an Air Force base in Delaware. Trump saluted today as four transfer cases were escorted off an airplane during the dignified transfer at Dover Air Force Base. Earlier in the day, Trump called the ritual over the loss of life as one of the hardest things to do as a president. A June 1st trial date has been set for Nicolas Maduro to face drug trafficking charges in New York. The trial date was set today during a brief hearing in Manhattan federal court. His lawyer says he plans to contest the charges on sovereign immunity grounds. Defense lawyers have objected to the U.S. military action that snatched Venezuela's president from power. Maduro and his wife remain in custody in a Brooklyn jail. They've pleaded not guilty to charges that they sided with drug dealers in a multi-decade scheme to ship large quantities of drugs to the United States. Canadian Prime Minister Mark Carney says he and President Trump have agreed to intensify trade negotiations between Canada, the U.S., and Mexico. Carney's comments come after Trump announced the U.S. will impose 50% tariffs on most Canadian goods. 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
1: AI options. Can you explain a little?
2: Absolutely. And this did not begin with AI. Tech companies for years have known that defaults are powerful because most people never change them. Hmm. People are busy, they miss notices, or they just assume the company selected a reasonable setting. So while giving users the ability to opt out of a feature they don't want may sound like an empowering option at first, and it, originally these were designed to be empowering, oftentimes now they shift the burden on the users to avoid settings that may impact their digital privacy, and AI has accelerated that strategy. You know, these companies have spent millions on this technology, and they need to show adoption. So instead of doing a better job of convincing people to seek out these AI tools, they insert it into products people are already using, and they just turn it on by default.
1: Yeah. So any practical suggestions, other examples that we all should know about were automatically opted in that we should think about pulling out?
2: I would definitely recommend looking beyond the obvious chatbots. AI settings can involve anything that you're posting or interacting with online. So go into the app settings of what you're using most often and check under data controls, sharing and reuse, or other kind of product improvement toggles under your privacy controls, because these might be more widespread than you might expect.
1: Yeah. And so what's the argument from these tech companies that automatically, as you're saying, insert some of these features without even me saying, okay?
2: I mean, most of the times these companies would argue that they're giving you a choice by letting you opt out. And by exercising that choice, you have the option to leave the AI behind if you want. But as I talk with privacy experts, most users are overwhelmed nowadays by the sheer amount of opt-outs that they're required to do to protect their own privacy. So instead, switching, if we could, one day, moving to a more opt-in measures for sensitive features like the kind of Instagram AI with faces would be a more consumer-focused privacy method than the kind of standard we have now where you're required to opt out as a user.
1: Yeah, and I gather that is increasingly an interesting policy question, which we and you will be following. Reese Rogers is a writer for Wired. Reese, thanks so much.
2: Thank you.
1: It's here and now.
3: Israel will hold national elections this fall, including a vote for prime minister. A new challenger to Benjamin Netanyahu is surging in the polls.
4: He listens, he doesn't blame, and he wants to create peace inside the people of Israel.
3: A profile of Gadi Eisenkot, plus the latest on the U.S. war with Iran, the next morning edition from NPR News.
5: I'm Brianna Atkinson with these headlines from WUNC News. The Cary Town Council voted unanimously this week to create a committee that can review how council members and town staff spend taxpayers' money. That comes after scrutiny from the state auditor, accusing the town of extravagant spending. A Durham-based energy efficiency business has filed for bankruptcy. That says American Efficient faces more than $1 billion in federal fines for allegedly manipulating electricity markets. Inside Climate News reports 3 months ago, the Federal Energy Regulatory Commission unanimously ruled that the company withheld key information from electric grid operators. With the recent spike in cyclosporiasis cases across North Carolina, Wake County and Durham Public Schools are temporarily removing fresh produce from school lunch menus. DPS says all fresh produce have been removed from all schools' menus until September, and Wake County Schools says all salads, parsley, and cilantro have been removed. 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

0: Still to come, an investigation unveils shadowy Russian campaigns to trick AI chatbots into spreading misinformation.
1: And Mexico City tries to shake that sinking feeling. That is all coming up right here on The World.
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0: And I'm Marco Werman. We'll see you right back here tomorrow.
2: 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By the PRX Ambassador Council, whose members include Serena Altschul, John and Kimberly Morch, Christopher Sakara, Jennifer Carroll, Belinda Kylie, Lawrence Hall, and Dan Tauber. 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
4: 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There's a flood watch today for all of central North Carolina. Showers are likely to start after 5 p.m., highs in the low to mid-90s. 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
1: Gadi Eisenkot has emerged as a leading candidate for Israel's next prime minister and the strongest challenger to Benjamin Netanyahu. That story on the next morning edition from NPR News.
2: 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Some lawmakers are questioning conditions at immigration detention centers for people with a disability. We'll learn more in 15 minutes on WUNC News. There's a flood watch today for all of central North Carolina. Showers are likely to start after 5 p.m., highs in the low to mid-90s. Tonight, expect thunderstorms with lows in the 70s. Showers continue tomorrow with highs in the upper 70s to low 80s. It's 92 degrees in the Triangle, 96 in Fayetteville, 87 degrees in the Triad, and 91 degrees along the Outer Banks at 4:30. 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
3: Live from NPR News in Culver City, California, I'm Duane Brown. The Trump administration has signed a deal with Saudi Arabia that could potentially provide the kingdom uranium enrichment capabilities for its nuclear program. That agreement would allow U.S. companies to run nuclear power plants on Saudi soil. Secretary of State Marco Rubio answering criticism that this could lead to a new round of competition in the volatile region.
4: I'm not going to opine directly on that agreement. We're going to put out, even when the moment is appropriate, we'll put out that in writing. We have to do it with Congress anyways, so we'll certainly do it publicly. But suffice it to say, the U.S. is not going to reach any agreement with any country in the world that leads to the risk of proliferation.
3: Meanwhile, the Strait of Hormuz remains all but closed to commercial traffic today, and there are no signs that Iran or the U.S. are stopping the attacks that recently restarted. Crude oil prices jumped nearly 4% today, trading briefly over $95 a barrel. On Capitol Hill, a Senate committee is expected to vote on Dr. Erica Schwartz to be the next director of the Centers for Disease Control and Prevention. NPR's Ping Wong reports she's pledging a new tone for public health.
5: In her recent confirmation hearing, Schwartz said she would change how the CDC communicates with people.
6: I want to be the CDC director for all Americans. I don't want to be a paternalistic CDC director.
5: Schwartz said she wanted to serve both Americans that believe in vaccines and those that have concerns. It taps into a debate over how to build public trust after the challenges of the COVID pandemic. Jessica Steyer founded the health communications company Unbiased Science.
7: It's no longer just about being the smartest person in the room or being the expert. That means nothing if people won't listen to you.
5: Steyer says public health has data and good intentions, but needs to be more relatable to people.
3: You are listening to NPR News.
2: This is WUNC News. I'm Brianna Atkinson. Healthcare affordability is a growing problem in North Carolina. Insurance premiums have been rising faster than inflation for more than a decade. The state is also one of only five that exceeds the Affordable Care Act's affordability threshold, and it's been within the top 10 states on several national high healthcare cost rankings. In June, Governor Josh Stein formed a bipartisan commission to address this crisis. It met for the first time this week. One of the commission's co-chairs is the State Secretary of Health and Human Services, Dev Sangvi.
8: Our goal is to really develop practical, data-driven strategies that will improve affordability without compromising quality or access.
2: The commission will meet two more times this year and have a final gathering in January to decide on what reform recommendations to send to the governor. A North Carolina beach spread across Pender and Onslow counties remains closed due to a severe and unusual flea infestation. Surf City town officials say its public beach access number 25 remains closed until further notice. Crews are actively treating the sand and walkways near South Shore Drive and will reopen once it's safe. One of Winston-Salem Fire Department's first black firefighters has died at the age of 104. WFDD's David Ford has more on the life and legacy of retired Sergeant Robert Greer.
9: Robert Lindsey Greer was born and raised in Forsyth County. He attended North Carolina A&T State University and served in the Army during World War II. In 1951, he became one of the original eight, a group of black firefighters who integrated the Winston-Salem Fire Department more than a decade before racial segregation was outlawed in the U.S. Battalion Chief Desmond Teal calls himself Greer's honorary grandson. He says he and his colleagues refer to the original eight as the godfathers who paved the way.
10: It's almost like planting that shade tree that you will never get to sit under and get shade, but you know that others coming behind you will get that shade from that tree. So their biggest fear was letting the community down, letting the ones coming behind them down. So they said they could not and would not fail us.
9: Greer retired after 30 years with the fire department. On Thursday, a funeral service will be held at Mount Zion Baptist Church in Winston-Salem. I'm David Ford.
2: There's a flood watch today for all of central North Carolina. 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
12: 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I'm Juana Summers in Washington.
13: And I'm Elsa Chang in Culver City, California. There are new details today, but no clear answers in the case of Nolan Wells. The black college student was found dead in Mississippi after he vanished during a 4th of July celebration. During a press conference today, the Wells family and their attorney released results of an independent autopsy. Now, the findings don't point to a cause of death, but the family says that they hope the autopsy will lead to a wider investigation. NPR's Brian Mann joins us now with the latest.

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1: This is All Things Considered. The nonprofit North Carolina Asian Americans Together turned 10 this month. NCAT, as it's called, is one of multiple organizations that mobilizes Asian American voters in North Carolina. The nonprofit works alongside its progressive political advocacy arm, NCAT in Action. In recent years, it's faced its share of challenges. WUNC News' Eli Chen talks with NCAT co-founder and executive director, Chevy Kanna-Koneru.
2: I'd like to start by going back 10 years to 2016 when you and your co-founder, Ricky Lung, started NC Asian Americans Together. What was the vision that the two of you had back then?
3: I think there's two versions of the story. There's the one where NCAT was started because the AAPI population was growing rapidly, but the community's political power wasn't growing at the same rate. And we saw the opportunity to use our expertise to solve that problem. The second, more personal story, though, is that since I moved to North Carolina with my family in 1989, I never felt like I belonged. Ricky felt the same way. But suddenly there were a lot more people that looked like me. And I remember being 7 months pregnant with my first child and thinking, I never want him to experience what I did, that lack of belonging. And so creating NCAT was an opportunity to create that political home for us, create that sense of belonging. And it surprisingly, not just for my children, but gave me a chance to feel that belonging. And now I proudly call myself a North Carolinian.
2: How much has Asian American voter engagement and political representation changed in the last 10 years?
3: When we first started, there was no Asian American representation in the state legislature. Now we have four AAPI representatives. We have an Asian American caucus. We have Asian Americans across the state of North Carolina in everything from city council to running for mayor. And then also we've seen that in the turnout. So we hit a high in 2020 of 72% turnout. And then we've been really curious about what NCAT's impact has been. So there was a Harvard study done on our impact in 2024 that found that of the unique voters that only NCAT contacted, 80% of them turned out to vote. And that's higher than the state average. So that means that not only have we helped increase the AAPI turnout in general, but NCAT has had a specific impact on that increase.
2: It's a huge endeavor to be leading an organization that advocates for immigrants during this time. What are you hearing from NCAT's community base?
3: Well, I'll tell you a personal story. So my younger sister, who lives in Apex, was stopped by ICE officers right after she dropped her one-year-old off at daycare. Not that it matters, but she's born and raised in North Carolina, no criminal record, was in her car, her license plate could have been run. There was no reason to stop her other than racial profiling. And so the fear that our community members are feeling is very, very valid. And we don't want to ignore that in our effort to ask people to vote. But our job is to then ask people to vote and then not leave them at the one-yard line. We want to help them all the way, which means we are running a very robust election protection program to make sure that when they go to the polls, even though there's that fear, the very real fear of ICE being there, we will be there to do our best to protect them.
2: As of this year in 2026, compared to 10 years ago, what would you say that the organization's goals are now?
3: Our first 10 years were about being seen and recognizing the importance of this community and showing that we have the power to be the swing vote in many places. I think the next 10 years are about us building power at a deeper level. So to have our community members leading more of our efforts, to have them truly represent us instead of just coming to Asian American Advocacy Day and sharing their experiences. We want them to be those legislators that other NCAT members are going to see.
1: 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There's a flood watch today for all of Central North Carolina. Showers are likely to start after 5 p.m., highs in the low to mid-90s. Tonight, expect thunderstorms with lows in the 70s. Showers continue tomorrow with highs in the upper 70s to low 80s.

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1: Gadi Eisenkot has emerged as a leading candidate for Israel's next prime minister and the strongest challenger to Benjamin Netanyahu. That story on the next morning edition from NPR News.
2: 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There's a flood watch today for all of central North Carolina. Tonight, expect thunderstorms with lows in the 70s. Showers continue tomorrow with highs in the upper 70s to low 80s. It's 91 in the Triangle, 95 in Fayetteville, 78 in the Triad, and 89 degrees along the Outer Banks at 5:30. 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
3: News in Culver City, California. I'm Dwayne Brown. In Mississippi, the cause of death of teen Nolan Wells is still undetermined after an independent autopsy was released today by his family. Wells went missing while on a July 4th trip with friends to an isolated island off the Mississippi. His body was found 2 days later. NPR's Brian Mann has been following the case.
4: I do think it's clear that there's going to be more pressure from the NAACP and other groups on this case. It'll remain high profile. And what we'll be looking for is that initial autopsy and the toxicology information. That's key. I also mentioned earlier there are some questions about where Nolan Wells' cell phone was found. His parents have expressed concerns that messages from the cell phone may have been deleted. So that'll be key, finding out what information was on Nolan Wells' phone and possibly also the phones of the friends who were with him on that day.
3: That's NPR's Brian Mann. Artificial intelligence giant OpenAI is disclosing what it describes as a significant security incident. The company says an AI agent escaped containment to target another company's digital infrastructure. NPR's Jenna McLaughlin has more.
5: Experts at OpenAI say they were testing a combination of cutting-edge AI agents to see if they could conduct sophisticated targeted cyber attacks when the test went wrong. In a new blog post, the company says the AI agent was contained in an internal digital testing environment when it managed to find a way to connect to the open internet and then broke into another AI company called Hugging Face. It's unclear what specific technical instructions or prompts OpenAI engineers were using that led to the incident, though Hugging Face says it detected and contained the attack quickly. OpenAI argues that the incident reveals the real-world capabilities of AI agents to conduct long-running complex cyber attacks and the importance of building safeguards into frontier models.
3: You're listening to NPR News.
2: This is WUNC News. I'm Brianna Atkinson. The town of Cary is creating more checks on local government spending following a scathing report from the state auditor. Will Michaels reports.
6: Cary is under intense scrutiny after state auditor Dave Bullock issued a report last week on what he called extravagant spending under former town manager Sean Stiegel. Bullock's report said that included thousands of dollars on luxurious dinners and hotel accommodations. The town council voted unanimously this week to create a committee that can review how council members and town staff spend taxpayers' money. Council members also voted to hire an outside consultant to conduct performance reviews for the town manager's position instead of the town's own staff, which report to the town manager. The town council meets again tomorrow to review a separate independent spending report, which also recommends that the town keep better track of its expenses. Will Michaels, WUNC News.
2: Healthcare affordability is a growing problem in North Carolina. Insurance premiums have been rising faster than inflation for more than a decade. The state is also one of only five that exceeds the Affordable Care Act's affordability threshold, and it's been within the top 10 states on several national high healthcare cost rankings. In June, Governor Josh Stein formed a bipartisan commission to address this crisis. It met for the first time this week. One of the commission's co-chairs is the state secretary of Health and Human Services, Dev Sangvi.
7: Our goal is to really develop practical, data-driven strategies that will improve affordability without compromising quality or access.
2: The commission will meet two more times this year and have a final gathering in January to decide on what reform recommendations to send to the governor. A Durham-based energy efficiency business has filed for bankruptcy. That says American Efficient faces more than $1 billion in federal fines for allegedly manipulating electricity markets. Inside Climate News reports 3 months ago, the Federal Energy Regulatory Commission unanimously ruled that the company withheld key information from electric grid operators and defrauded them as well. FERC fined the company $722 million and ordered it to repay more than $410 million in unjust profits to electric grid operators. There's a flood watch today for all of central North Carolina. Expect thunderstorms tonight with lows in the 70s. 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
9: This is All Things Considered from NPR News. I'm Juana Summers in Washington.
10: And I'm Elsa Chang in Culver City, California. President Trump says Iran is, quote, getting decimated and desperately wants to hold talks with his administration. Iran experts see a different picture. The country's Islamic Revolutionary Guard Corps is consolidating power, and the one deal that the two sides did negotiate over the Strait of Hormuz is in tatters. NPR's Michelle Kellerman reports.
11: Suzanne DiMaggio of the Carnegie Endowment is a big believer in and a practitioner of Track 2 diplomacy, that is, informal talks between well-connected Iranians and U.S. experts.
12: We're not there as negotiators. We're merely experts who are interested in better understanding of the Iranians' point of view, and most importantly, trying to see if there are any viable off-ramps.
11: There are some countries playing a more formal mediating role, including Pakistan and Qatar, and there are some direct contacts between Trump's envoys and Iranian officials. But that's been limited, says DiMaggio, who believes Trump needs to beef up his negotiating team.
12: Unless and until U.S. and Iranian negotiators get to the point where they're meeting for days and weeks at a time, not merely hours, every now and then.
13: WUNC has always been a big part of my life, from college when I went to UNC Chapel Hill, and then went on to Philadelphia to do my medical training, carried that passion up to WHYY, where I met Terry Gross on the sidewalks and in hardware stores and would interact with her. Just been a lifelong supporter of WUNC.

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1: All right, work with me on this one, people. Think of the economy as a boat and the Federal Reserve's credibility as an anchor.
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1: 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We're going to translate some Fed speak for you next time on Marketplace.
3: 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There's a flood watch today for all of central North Carolina. Thunderstorms are expected tonight with lows in the 70s. Showers continue tomorrow with highs in the upper 70s to low 80s. It's 90 degrees in the Triangle, 95 in Fayetteville, 76 in the Triad, and 89 degrees along the Outer Banks at 550. 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
4: 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I'm Elsa Chang.
5: And I'm Juana Summers. A Republican backlash against NPR and PBS erupted in Washington a year ago. President Trump pushed for and signed a law pulling back more than $1 billion already approved for public media. And just like that, six decades of bipartisan support and funding were gone. South Dakota Public Broadcasting was among those who paid the price. The state network laid off a bunch of journalists. It canceled some shows. And then, as NPR's David Folkenflik reports, some surprising things started to unfold.
6: Let's start with the way things were. On her hour-long daily show, In the Moment, Lori Walsh set the agenda for the people of South Dakota, whether talking to authors, storekeepers, or politicians, in what she calls kitchen table conversations. I mean that literally, as she did in this interview from early last year with the state's Republican lieutenant governor.
7: Did you talk about public service at the kitchen table?
8: Oh, yeah. Yeah, my grandpa loved to talk about politics. And from the time I was...
6: When Congress eliminated federal funds for public media, that meant $2.3 million gone from South Dakota Public Broadcasting's bottom line. Walsh's hour-long program went away.
7: So we went through a real grieving period of saying goodbye to beloved staff members and really qualified journalists and professionals.
6: The result of tough choices. The network had agreed to continue giving the legislature C-SPAN-style gavel-to-gavel coverage in order to hold on to state funds, and it also agreed to continue airing all high school varsity sports and artistic competitions. So, South Dakota Public Broadcasting laid off two-thirds of its news staff, Walsh and her two producers among them. Something else happened at the same time. Incensed listeners and viewers stepped up to fill the gaps, starting before the congressional vote.
9: I mean, June 2025 was the start of that white-hot rage.
6: Ryan Howlett is the chief executive of the private foundation that supports South Dakota Public Broadcasting, which runs TV and radio programs.
9: We found just a bunch of first-time givers in the four- and five-figure range that we had never had before.
6: So South Dakota Public Broadcasting raised a record $8 million in private funds, enough to forestall other cuts and to sock some money into a rainy day fund. For the first time, the state offered a six-figure subsidy for the legislative coverage, and Lori Walsh was hired back. There's still no Daily Show, and her producing colleagues did not return, but...
7: I am on the air every day. I do a longer form interview around 13 to 15 minutes every morning, which we air during a morning edition local time slot. The In the Moment podcast, we were able to preserve that podcast, so we put that morning conversation on the podcast every day.
6: Walsh says it's less polished, more raw, because she's doing it solo. But Walsh still interviews political candidates, and she still finds other ways to explore life in the state. There was the segment she did about a piano put out on a street corner in the city of Vermilion for anyone to play on. Another about a South Dakotan Air Force veteran who first met his daughter 6 decades after her birth in the UK. His British girlfriend had changed her mind about moving home with him.
7: He passed away like 3 weeks after we recorded the conversation, and I was able to mix that down for Father's Day and play that as a 13-minute feature, essentially.
6: Lori Walsh knows she can't do everything she once did on her hour-long show.
7: And I do think people miss the full kitchen table experience of In the Moment. But now we have, I don't know, a breakfast nook where you start your day with a key conversation that you can carry with you throughout the day.
6: Now, station officials are focusing on giving South Dakotans more coverage via social media, trying to build a sustainable financial structure, and hoping to build back more, at least just a bit more, of what they once had. David Folkenflik, NPR News.
5: No NPR corporate official or news executive reviewed this story before it aired.
4: One of the most endangered creatures of the Pacific Ocean is getting a boost. It's a 20-armed predator, a sea star called the sunflower star. Researchers are working to bring it back from the brink of extinction. KUOW's John Ryan reports from Washington's San Juan Islands.
10: I am bouncing my way across Rosario Strait in a small boat in pretty rough seas, and we are on our way to pick up a precious cargo. 20 endangered sunflower stars raised by hand in a lab.
11: Sunflower stars are apex predators of the seafloor. They can get 3 feet wide. Over the past decade, a vast underwater pandemic killed billions of sea stars up and down the West Coast, dissolving them into goo. Researchers say ocean heat waves, fueled by climate change, helped the pandemic spread.
12: We've lost 90% of our sunflower stars, we think.
11: Jason Hoden runs the University of Washington lab that's been raising sunflower stars.
12: This was a really, really big outbreak. It spread from northern Mexico all the way to Alaska, affecting dozens and dozens of sea star species.
11: No species was harder hit than the sunflower star. Without sunflower stars, many underwater kelp forests on the West Coast have been stripped bare by sea urchins. Sea stars eat urchins, and where the predators have disappeared, urchins have been mowing down these kelp forests.
13: That's why those starfish are so important, because they munch those green urchins.
11: Samish Nation tribal chair Tom Wooten is sitting by the shore in the tribe's traditional territory. A 20-foot cedar pole looms above him. It's carved into a female figure named
13: Kokwalawut.
11: In Samish legend, Kokwalawut married the king of the sea and became an immortal sea creature.
13: If you look into the water, you'll see the bull kelp swirling around in the tide. That's her hair, letting us know that she's still there. She's the protector of our people. She ensures that waters are clean and the fish are there and the crab, all the things that we rely on.
11: That belief mirrors the science. Kelp forests protect coastlines from erosion and support species from salmon to orcas. Samish efforts to protect kelp are part of the tribe's push to make a home for itself. This tribe never got a reservation.
13: We were scattered to the winds and were in an effort to bring people back home.
11: So the tribe has been buying land, developing housing, and restoring habitats on land and at sea.
13: It's really nature that we live in. We have to do what we can to preserve, protect, and restore that to have a place to come home to.
11: On the research boat in the San Juan Islands, the Samish dive team is getting ready.
14: Pool's open.
15: Pool's open.
11: Underwater, the divers lower 4 plastic tubs to the seafloor, then wait for the stars to glide to freedom. Diver and project manager Sam Strauss says the stars seemed eager to be back where they belong.
16: They left their bins incredibly quickly and started exploring the environment and finding different kelp fronds to hide under.
11: Strauss climbs aboard and gives his fellow researcher a dripping wet bear hug.
17: Sorry to do it to you, Jason.
11: Then Strauss brings out a small speaker.
17: Jason, this one's for you.
11: A dozen labs on the West Coast are now raising these stars. Replacing the 5 billion sunflower stars lost to disease is a very tall order, but researchers hope to raise enough to point the species and kelp forests toward recovery. For NPR News, I'm John Ryan in the San Juan Islands.
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3: 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There's a flood watch today for all of central North Carolina. Tonight, expect thunderstorms with lows in the 70s. Showers continue tomorrow with highs in the upper 70s to low 80s. It's 89 degrees in the Triangle, 95 in Fayetteville, 79 in the Triad, and 88 degrees along the Outer Banks at 6 o'clock. 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Two nuns in Kentucky want to start the first devoted order to minister people harmed by abuse in the Catholic Church. For Wednesday, July 22nd, I'm Brianna Atkinson. This is All Things Considered from WUNC News. There are nearly 2,000 communities of religious sisters and nuns in the Catholic Church.
19: What we're seeing here is women who recognize a need in the church and want to dedicate their lives to fulfilling it.
3: An independent autopsy of the body of Nolan Wells, the 18-year-old who was left on a Mississippi island by his friends on July 4th, was inconclusive. The town of Cary is creating more checks on local government spending following a scathing report from the state auditor. And some lawmakers are questioning conditions at immigration detention centers for people with a disability. First, this news.
4: Live from NPR News in Washington, I'm Janine Herbst. The White House has signed a nuclear deal with Saudi Arabia. NPR's Quill Lawrence reports, for decades, the U.S. has been concerned about nuclear weapons proliferation in the Middle East.
20: The Kingdom of Saudi Arabia has long sought U.S. reactor technology with the stated goal of developing a peaceful nuclear power program. The American nuclear industry is interested in doing business with the oil-rich country, but previous U.S. presidents had worried it could lead to a weapons program and a nuclear arms race in the Middle East with the Saudis' arch-rival Iran. In the past, nuclear cooperation was held out as an incentive if Saudi Arabia recognized the state of Israel or if the kingdom addressed human rights concerns. According to a memo seen by NPR, this deal requires none of those concessions and may not include the strictest international inspections to make sure the Saudis don't begin a weapons program. Quill Lawrence, NPR News.
4: An independent autopsy has failed to identify the cause of death for Nolan Wells, an 18-year-old in Mississippi whose body was found shortly after he disappeared following a July 4th boat trip with friends. Tiara Jackson with Mississippi Public Broadcasting has more.
21: Attorney Ben Crump, who has been representing Wells' family, presented the results of the independent autopsy conducted by Washington, D.C. forensic pathologist Dr. Roger Mitchell. Crump says Mitchell's findings were limited because they received the body after the initial autopsy in Mississippi.
22: For these reasons, this pathologist cannot rule out if any intervening non-accidental factors contributed to or caused the death of Nolan Wells.
21: Autopsy and toxicology results by authorities in Mississippi have not been released. For NPR News, I'm Tierra Jackson in Jackson, Mississippi.
0: A man in Florida is suing OpenAI, alleging ChatGPT gave him dangerous medical advice during a health crisis. NPR's Shannon Bond reports the lawsuit comes as AI companies are promoting their chatbots as resources for health.
1: Scott Winter says he suffered a near-fatal pulmonary embolism last year after turning to ChatGPT about his health problems. He says the chatbot discouraged him from seeking medical care for his symptoms and gave him dangerous recommendations, including about taking prescription drugs. The lawsuit filed in California state court alleges OpenAI safeguards meant to urge people to seek professional advice failed Winters. OpenAI says in a statement that ChatGPT should not be used as a substitute for medical care, diagnosis, or treatment. Winters is seeking damages and asking the court to order OpenAI to strengthen its guardrails around medical conversations. Shannon Bond, NPR News.
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3: This is WUNC News. I'm Brianna Atkinson. With the recent spike in cyclosporiasis cases across North Carolina, Wake County and Durham public schools are temporarily removing fresh produce from school lunch menus. Cyclosporiasis is an intestinal infection caused by a microscopic parasite. DPS says all fresh produce have been removed from all schools' menus until September. And Wake County Schools says all salads, parsley, and cilantro have been removed from school menus. One of Winston-Salem Fire Department's first black firefighters has died at the age of 104. WFDD's David Ford has more on the life and legacy of retired Sergeant Robert Greer.
2: Robert Lindsey Greer was born and raised in Forsyth County. He attended North Carolina A&T State University and served in the Army during World War II. In 1951, he became one of the original eight, a group of black firefighters who integrated the Winston-Salem Fire Department more than a decade before racial segregation was outlawed in the U.S. Battalion Chief Desmond Teal calls himself Greer's honorary grandson. He says he and his colleagues refer to the original eight as the godfathers who paved the way.
23: It's almost like planting that shade tree that you will never get to sit under and get shade, but you know that others coming behind you will get that shade from that tree. So their biggest fear was letting the community down, letting the ones coming behind them down. So they said they could not and would not fail us.
2: Greer retired after 30 years with the fire department. On Thursday, a funeral service will be held at Mount Zion Baptist Church in Winston-Salem. I'm David Ford.
3: The State Department of Labor has lifted the shutdown order for Carowinds' popular roller coaster, Fury 325. The roller coaster was shut down until a state reinspection determined it could operate safely. The last time Fury 325 had to temporarily shut down was in 2023 due to a crack on its support beam. 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
0: Better get your sea legs. Quick, too. But first, let's do the numbers. Dow Industrial's down 6 points. We'll call that even. Finished at 52,218. The NASDAQ subtracted 146 points, 0.6%, 25,690. The S&P 500 down 10 points, just over a 0.1%, 74.98. Kelly was just telling us about AT&T's very good quarter. Ticker symbol T dialed up 3.6%. Today, rival Verizon brightened just shy of 1.2%. T-Mobile found about 0.1%. Oil, 6 week highs, gang. Brent crude 2.9 higher. West Texas Intermediate added 1.5%. Oil companies, they just rose in lockstep as it happens. I don't know. ExxonMobil increased 1.8%. Chevron ascended 1% on the day. Bonds fell. Yield on the 10-year T-notes. This is the 10-year now. 4.66%. 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
2: Israel will hold national elections this fall, including a vote for prime minister. 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